0: A little bit of ska for you there, Bryce.
1: You love ska, don't you?
0: Yeah, I do too.
1: I like ska.
0: So there's going to be a ska punk fest up in Randolph.
1: Yes.
0: Next Saturday.
1: Next Saturday. So first off, that was... So let's start. We started out with Eurythmics, one of your favorites.
0: Yep, with from my childhood.
1: No regrets. And then that does that melody right there. It kind of felt like a little bit like Peter Tosh.
0: Yes.
1: Who was the second.
0: Because she's like song. An electric wire.
1: Yes.
0: He's like a stepping razor.
1: Yes, and Stepping Razor by Peter Tosh. That's a cool song. And then I guess in tribute to that, Stepping Razor Blades.
0: Good ska punk band from our area.
1: We should go see them.
0: We're going to go see them next Saturday.
1: Oh, okay.
0: At the Skunk Fest.
1: Oh, sounds good. Yeah. Sounds good. All right. Well, you listen to the Doyar on WFER LP, and we couldn't do the show if it weren't for our underwriters. We do want to thank them. We want to thank the Tunbridge General Store, the White River Valley Herald, Murphy Builders LLC, Seven Stars, Art Center, and Scan VT.
0: Allison Erickson,
1: and
0: too.
1: Allison Erickson. Thank you, Allison. All right. So,
0: who'd we see down to Boston last week?
1: Oh, my God. That was such a good... It was actually week before last. We saw three
0: bands. Time flies.
1: We got one song or two from the chat.
0: Two songs from the chat.
1: That's a really cool Australian punk band. And then we saw Descendants.
0: My personal favorite.
1: Like, yeah, right up there with the Peacocks.
0: Yep.
1: And then Social D. Second time this year we
0: That's
1: saw Social
0: right.
1: Distortion. Yes. Yes.
0: Where so we could play something with them, couldn't we?
1: Sure, but you know what else we should do?
0: Clash. We should have some Clash.
1: We have not played Clash for Craig in quite a while.
0: Like 2 weeks.
1: It's been too long. So let's do that and then some Social D.
0: Sounds good to me.
1: All right, you're in the Doyard.

0: Now, Ben, you
1: know like some Ray Price, don't you?
0: I love Ray Price. That is Born to Lose.
1: Doesn't Vince like Ray Price pretty
0: Vince
1: good?
0: Vince loves Ray Price. Well, who doesn't? Like, if you
1: That's
0: like,
1: true.
0: If you like country, you better like some Ray Price. We started that set way back with Bank Robber by one of our favorite bands, The Clash. And then very similar melody, Sometimes I Do, by Social Distortion. And then another Social Distortion song.
1: Why not?
0: Why not?
1: We just saw them.
0: Yes, and they were great. That was Born to Lose. And then same name, different song, Ray Price with that classic. But you know what? I think it's time for Crankage. Like, that song was so good, I want to, like, crank it.
1: Let's play it again.
0: Let's play it again, but maybe just a little different.
1: Punk it up.
0: All right. You listen to Doyard.

0: That was some pretty good punk rock right there, wasn't it?
1: Oh, gosh. That was Johnny Thunders.
0: And before that, Bouncing Souls.
1: Yeah, so the Bouncing Souls with that Ray Price classic. I love it when punk and country collide.
0: Yes. That's
1: you know
0: one of the best
1: things
0: ever.
1: Yes, yes. That's a good combination. And then Johnny Thunders with his Born to Lose. Yeah, that good band, that there, New York Dolls. They were pretty good.
0: They were pretty good, yeah.
1: Very good glam rock there.
0: Yeah, they were a foundation of punk rock.
1: Yes.
0: Ramones learned a little bit from them.
1: I agree.
0: They're actually a terrible band, but...
1: I don't know about that.
0: They did some cool stuff, but they were a pretty horrible band.
1: What do you mean?
0: Like musically.
1: Musically?
0: Yeah.
1: Oh, I like some of their songs. And plus, it brought Buster Poindexter into the world.
0: It sure did, yeah.
1: We should do that on the show.
0: Yeah.
1: All right, so... Now we're going to get a little country because we do that once in a while. This was my one pairing, I think, contribution to this because I heard this Tyler Childers song and it reminded me of another song. So I'm going to play the first song first and the second song second and just see if anybody gets it.
0: Judd?
1: Yeah, you're in the Dooyard.

0: I don't know. Did you think that that one?
1: Oh, totally.
0: Yeah.
1: Totally.
0: So that was riff. We started with the Judds with Why Not Me. I love that song.
1: That's a good one.
0: One of my childhood songs. I love it. And then Tyler Childers doing Getting to the Bottom. Now, that song's all about thinking about what his buddies are out doing, getting kind of a little bit drunk, you know, maybe.
1: Cacked.
0: And maybe what they feel like the next morning. So we want to give a big shout out to some of our friends and wondering how they're doing today. How do you think?
1: Which ones?
0: Oh, I don't want to name
1: no,
0: names.
1: No, we don't name
0: I'm not
1: going
0: to name names.
1: But they were over to the fair.
0: They were the fair. They were there pretty late last night. They closed down the beer hall.
1: How do you know?
0: Oh, because you and I actually closed it down.
1: Okay.
0: Yes. And as we do. So that was Getting to the Bottom, Tyler Childers. So we're going to get out of here. We do want to thank our underwriters one last time for the Dooryard. We want to thank Tumbridge General Store and the White River Valley Herald. Murphy Builders LLC and Seven Stars Art Center. And we also want to thank Scan VT and
1: Allison Erickson.
0: Oh, right. Allison, thank you. So Chris Ekstrand's coming up next with Northern Lights. Hope you stick around for that. And we're going to play some more stuff.
1: What we did before we went back to the fair?
0: Oh, my God. Oh, yeah.
1: Yesterday?
0: We went and saw a concert and then went to the fair. That was pretty.
1: Went down to Ascutney, saw Shovels and Rope.
0: Shovels and Rope.
1: By the way, we need to thank Sister Kemba for getting us in there.
0: Sister Kemba, who Shovels and Rope has written a song about, got us guest passes. That was pretty sick.
1: That was sick.
0: And Shovels and Rope was sick.
1: Sick.
0: I love the way they look at each other. Like, that's love. Right
1: there. They're in love. All right.
0: Yeah, that's a good thing. All right, so what do you want to do, Ben, before we get out of here?
1: Let's do a little X, because I think they might be a little influence on Shovels and Rope.
0: Yeah, and another kind of pairing, you know, X-ing Zervanka and John Doe. So, yeah, let's do that, and then some Shovels and Rope, and we may play a few more things before we get kicked out of here.
1: See what else we can fit.
0: But what do we say at the end?
1: Yeah, bye.
0: Bye.

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4: This is Blue Dimensions. I'm Johnny Meister. In this hour of Blue Dimensions, new music from vibraphonist and composer Jalen Baker from his new album, Repaved. We also have new music from a great flute player, Allie Ryerson, and her quartet, and recent releases from guitarist Strat Andreotis, bassist Dwayne Dolphin, drummer Cindy Blackman Santana, and pianist Dan Siegel, as well as a piece from a new album from the adventurous trio of Henry Threadgill, Vijay Iyer, and Daphnis Prieto. All coming up in this hour of Blue Dimensions.

We'll start with a couple of tracks from the album Repaved from vibraphonist Jalen Baker. The music was inspired by Baker's and his family's lifelong connection with Houston's Third Ward. Baker is a fourth-generation resident of the Third Ward, though he was born in Washington, D.C. He has performed with Ulysses Owens Jr. and Jeremy Pelt, among others. The band consists of Paul Cornish on piano, Alexandria DeWalt on flute, Tia Allen on viola, Renette Pinches on cello, Eugene Park and Kiara Jamila on violins, Gabriel Godoy on bass, and Gavin Mulchan on drums. The music on the album is composed by Baker. Even if the title of this first piece I'm going to play suggests Thelonious Monk, it's called Bemshaw Blues, not to be confused with Thelonious Monk's Bemshaw Swing. Bemshaw, or as it's more commonly pronounced, Bemshire, is a nickname for Barbados. So this is Bemshaw Blues from vibraphonist Jalen Baker and group here on Blue Dimensions.

Vibraphonist Jalen Baker and group, a couple things from his new album Repaved, which is his third album. We just heard Kashmir, and before that, Bemshah Blues, and we'll return to the album later in the show for more music. We continue now with guitarist Strat Andreotis, who I don't think is named after a Fender Stratocaster, though he sometimes plays one. It's been suggested that his full name is Stratos, but I'm not sure of that. In any case, we have Strat Andreotis on guitar, Vince DiFrancesco on bass, and Alex Karja on drums on an album called The Wolf Sleeps Alone. This piece is called Great Forgiveness from Strat Andreotis and group here on Blue Dimensions.

Bassist Dwayne Dolphin with a version of the great standard Autumn Leaves with Victor Provost, a noted steel pan player in the band, along with Antonio Croes on piano, Dr. James Moore on trumpet, Scott Boney on saxophone, and George Hyde III on drums, from Dwayne Dolphin's album Let the Music Play. And before that, guitarist Strat Andreotis with Great Forgiveness from his album The Wolf Sleeps Alone. I'm Johnny Meister. You can get in touch with me at bluesnetradio@gmail.com. In the second part of the show, we'll hear a great flutist, Allie Ryerson, also drummer Cindy Blackman Santana, and pianist and composer Dan Siegel, plus music from the trio of Henry Threadgill, Vijay Iyer, and Daphnis Prieto, and another piece from the album Repaved from vibraphonist Jalen Baker that we started the show with. It's all coming up in a moment here on Blue Dimensions.

This is Blue Dimensions. I'm Johnny Meister. Coming up, another track from Jalen Baker's album Repaved that we opened the show with, a selection from the album 15 from Henry Threadgill, Vijay Iyer, and Daphnis Prieto, celebrating 15 years of working together, and music from drummer Cindy Blackman Santana and pianist Dan Siegel. First, we have music from the Allie Ryerson Quartet. Allie Ryerson plays flute with a unique style and energy, and her band includes Larry Hamm on piano, Lou Pappas on bass, and Tom Melito on drums. And she says, "My longtime collaboration and musical connection with pianist Larry Hamm, bassist Lou Pappas, and drummer Tom Melito, all veterans of the New York jazz scene, are what and who brought this project to life." The album from the Allie Ryerson Quartet is self-titled and issued on her own ACR music label. This piece, composed by Allie Ryerson, is called Allie Cat Blues. That's A-L-I capital C-A-T, all one word, Allie Cat. Allie Cat Blues from the Allie Ryerson Quartet on Blue Dimensions.

Drummer Cindy Blackman Santana, a piece called Capri from her album Coherence, with her husband Carlos Santana on guitar, Aurelian Budinek also on guitar, Zakai Curtis on keyboards, Emilio Modeste on saxophone, and Felix Pastorius on bass. And before that, the Ali Ryerson Quartet with Alley Cat Blues from their self-titled album. Here's pianist and composer Dan Siegel, an album called Resolution, and a piece called Room to Move here on Blue Dimensions.

A piece called Last Night from Henry Threadgill on saxophone, Vijay Iyer on piano, and Daphnis Prieto on drums, composed by Threadgill from their album Together 15, celebrating 15 years of working together. Before that, Dan Siegel, pianist and composer, with Room to Move from his album Resolution. Back now to the album we started the show with, an album called Repaved from vibraphonist Jalen Baker. Paul Cornish on piano, Alexandria DeWalt on flute, Tia Allen on viola, Renette Pinchas on cello, Eugene Park and Chiara Jamila on violins, Gabriel Godoy on bass, and Gavin Mulchan on drums. Something called Freedman, here on Blue Dimensions.

Vibraphonist Jalen Baker and group with Freedman, a piece from his album Repaved, to conclude this edition of Blue Dimensions. I'm Johnny Meister. 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
3: You gotta listen to Brian Tomsic every time. And the man, I saw what says, sin. Leroy Epton says so. Studio One, yeah.

Oh, man. I love Alton Ellis, and I love that song, too. Going Back to Africa, and that is starting us out tonight on the Train to Skaville, a tribute to the music of Jamaica in the 1960s and 70s. I'm your host, Brian Tomsic, and I'm here to bring you some great sounds. So let's get to it.

Well, on the keyboards, Peter McIntosh, a.k.a. Peter Tosh, with the Bunny Lee All-Stars, was not the most accomplished keyboard player, but he put out some interesting records. This one's called Crimson Pirate, one of the few instrumentals he was involved in. And while we're at it, we may commemorate the death of Peter Tosh, who passed away just a little over 39 years ago, on September 11th, 1987. But I'm going to use this as an opportunity to tell you what we're listening to. Prince Buster is who we just heard with The Baddest. Great one from the Heptones on Studio One, In Love With You. Dandy did that instrumental called My Kind of Love. We heard the Tartans, who are kind of a mainstay of the Rude Boy era, with It's Not Right. Owen and Leon did How Would You Feel, an early Duke Reed production. And Alton Ellis opened the show up tonight with a great one called Going Back to Africa. We're going to play one more for Peter Tosh, because we should be paying some kind of tribute. And then we'll see where it takes us. We have one other birthday to celebrate, so we'll see if we can dig something up in that respect as well.

Well, some studio and instrumental music in the background from the Sound Dimension. You know this rhythm, it's called Full Up. And this is our second break on the train to Scottville. We just heard a wonderful recording from the Melodians back in their tenure with Sonia Pottinger. They made some lovely records with her. That one was called Passion Love. Delroy Wilson came before that from an album, The Cool Operator, which was re-released recently on the 17 North Parade label. Highly recommended. Anything by Delroy Wilson is gonna be a winner. That man's voice is gold. Him covering The Wailers, I'm Still Waiting, very nicely. We heard John Holt before that with his kind of a revisitation of an old song he did earlier called Change Your Style, also known as Hooligan. We heard Winston Jarrett, who is our birthday celebrant of the evening. He was born September 14, 1940. Happy 86th birthday to the great Winston Jarrett. Love that guy. Back in the 90s, I had a fortuitous run-in with him outside of Aquarius Records, and he walked up to me and said, "Hey, you want to buy some old records?" The rest is history. Boxes and boxes of old 45s are the result. I got stories, you guys. So we heard Winston Jarrett doing Why Is It? Peter Tosh and the Wailers started the set with the earlier version of 400 Years, a song they recorded on, was it on Catch a Fire? I believe so. They re-recorded on Catch a Fire. And we're going to move on. We're going to stay in this groove for a minute. We will evolve in the next 25 minutes through the end of the hour. It's kind of how we do it. I try to not be too jarring in my transitions. You're on the train to Scottville. We're going to listen to some music from BB Seaton momentarily.

fright, it's no fear. A Rasta time, me friend. I'll be with time, me friend.

Well, to all my Jamaican friends, sorry for the curse word in there. We got the Revolutionaries in the background with African Spirit taking us to the end of the show on the train to Scottville. A couple nice DJ tracks at the end there. Big Youth, along with John Holt and Leave Your Skang, which was a Prince Buster production. Iroy came before that with Monkey Fashion. From the studios of Lee Scratch Perry, we heard Neville Grant doing Revelation Time. The Maytomes did Judgment.com. And oh boy, Gregory Isaacs, young Gregory Isaacs, an early version of that great song, Loving Pauper. One of my favorites. Derek Harriott before that, revisiting an old song from the Jivin' Juniors from the ska days. Nice remake of Over the River. And then B.B. Seaton started the set out with his version of Lean On Me. Hope you've been loving the music like I've been loving playing it for you. If so, I think we should do this again next week. So tune in. Train to Scottville. We'll be back, God willing. The show originates at WCBN in Ann Arbor, Michigan. 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I'll catch you next time.

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Welcome to Green Mountain Global. Bridget Taylor in tonight for Jamie Gage. We got some good stuff coming up from Vermont and beyond, including Nate, who's almost around the corner from our studio, sort of. 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This is Green Mountain Global. We're going to be playing two beautiful hours of music from right in the Green Mountain State and beyond. Let's see, we got a little bit of an older track because I wanted to. Yeah. We're also going to be playing quite a few artists who've played pretty recently locally. I did a little digging. Some folks from Make Music Day around the state this year, 2026, but also some classics and bigger artists from Vermont, because Jamie does this every week, but I only get to do it every once in a while. But a little bit of a blast from the past here with Sensible Shoes.

honey. She was the kind of a girl that could say things that weren't that funny. I said, what does that mean? I really remind you of money. She said, oh, who am I to blow against the wind?

0: Well, you know when you hear J.D. 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

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No, as Friday turns into Saturday? Yes, on at midnight. Or 11? Wait, it's 11? Oh my God. It's 11 p.m. on Friday. And then into Saturday morning. There we go. 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We had a little bit of a run there, kicked it off with Sensible Shoes, put a little Paul Simon in there from Graceland, Ali T, Live from the Underground with Nights Like These, and Myra Flynn with Emergency. And again, we finished that set with Staying Still. Some of the young talents here in the Green Mountains. Little run of that. We'll play some more acoustic stuff at the 8 o'clock hour if you're listening live. And a little of this and a little of that before then.

open mic at Crossroads Bar and Grill tonight, starting at 7 o'clock right here in South Railton, where our studio is held. Lots of good music in the hills and hollers here up in the mountains. And me forgetting to pause my track. Embarrassing. At any rate, here's a band I've heard a couple of times locally. They've been here at the Underground in Randolph. They played at Rutland Pride, which is where I caught them. Luminous Crush here on Royalton Community Radio.

0: In troubled and uncertain times.
1: Yeah, we sure are.
0: But we can't let the darkness win.
1: It's time to wake up.
0: Yes, because I can see the light of a clear blue morning. Can you? It's been a long, dark night. And I've been waiting for

That's Louisa Stancioff here on Royalty Community Radio. Look at Miss Ohio at Dolly Parton and some friends. Before that, kicked off that little set with Luminous Crush and Riding to the Rescue here on Royalty Community Radio. Coming up this Thursday, it is the last Feast and Field in Barnard, Vermont. 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It's Sonido Malmaiz with psychedelic Latin and an Equinox closing festival. If you've been meaning to get to Feast and Field this summer, this is actually your last chance. 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

That's Sarah McLachlan on Royalton Community Radio, not from the Green Mountains, but Canadian. Honestly, that basically counts, right? Before that, Randolph artist Dave Wrong and kicked it off with Orilla's Oreo Ice Cream from their self-released album Fireweed. 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

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This is Bridget Taylor in for Jamie this week. Happy to be here. Keeping the fort down. 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We are here in the second half of Green Mountain Global. We're going to go acoustic for a little while. 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

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Hi, I'm Paul Kiffner. I'm the host of the Monday Morning Mix program, 7 to 10 on Monday mornings. 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

That, of course, is Yusuf or Cat Stevens here on Royalton Community Radio. Morning has broken. Pretty long set because, honestly, they were, I think they were mowing. I don't know. It was the loudest thing in the world, and I couldn't do it. So we took a minute to just not listen to that. Let's see. We started that set off with Neil Fitzgerald's Surreal from a Window. Little Cat Stevens. And we played a few bands that had been at the New World Festival, Cantrip, the Cantrip set. They're Scottish, but, you know, we love them anyway. And ETE, a Quebec Quebecois group with La Coralese. You know, gotta go a little north, a little south. It is Green Mountain Global here, after all, on Royalton Community Radio. 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And, of course, we would love to have your friendly voice on the air. I swear. All right. We are going to play a little more music. We're going to start gently backing off from the acoustic side, but we're not quite there yet. Here's some Bob Amos.

As of course, is Robert Cray here on Green Mountain Global on Royalton Community Radio. Coming up on the 25th from 5:30 to 8:30, it's the final Food and Art Friday of the Sable Project. Ring in the fall with a Woodland Fairy themed dance party on the beautiful Sable Land. Dance of the Trees with DJ Yeti and DJ Gender Ender. 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

That is another artist who was at the New World Festival, Melisande, from here on Green Mountain Global on Royalton Community Radio, South WFERLPFM, South Royalton, Vermont. 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Always happy to be here with you this beautiful evening. And for Jamie Gage, I hope you have a wonderful week, whatever you do. We're going to finish it off with a non-local artist, but they are going to be playing on Sunday, Lebanon Opera House. So I thought it might be a little bit fun to finish it off with the Smithereens. Before that, we have played Granville Days, D-A-Z-E, with It's a Granville Days. Both there with Levon Helm with Got My Attention. Whatever you do, wherever you go, I hope you have a wonderful week. Stay green, stay global. Jamie will be back soon.

It's 7 o'clock. This is the Friday Morning Mix on Royalton Community Radio. Good morning to you. I'm Bob DiBartolo here with you on a foggy Friday morning. It's going to get better, though, today. The fog is going to burn off. It's going to be not bad. Mix of sun and clouds, a high of maybe 70 degrees or so. Not too bad at all. And it is Friday, after all, so that's great. All right. Anyway, before we get going with music, let me take a moment here to say thank you to some of the folks whose generosity support Royalton Community Radio. Thank you to Hoyt's Healing Hands, Crossroads Bar and Grill, I Care For You, Integrity Energy Solar Professionals, Scan VT, the South Royalton Market, the White River Valley Herald, Vermont Law and Graduate School, Dave Mascavita, and Tom Wells. Thank you all for your generous support. Appreciate it very, very much. Okay, let's get going with some music on your Friday morning. 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

said, "Hey, little girl, don't you know he's the devil? He's everything

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3: All right, Jewel, you are listening to the Friday Morning Mix here on Royalton Community Radio. Good morning to you. It's 7:20 right now on a foggy Friday morning. Talk about the weather in a minute, but let's go over what we've been listening to. We started off with Tuba Skinny this morning and a song called Dear Elementor. I think that's how you pronounce it. I'm not quite sure. Looks that way. Anyway, Chris Christopherson followed that with The Silver Tongue Devil and I. We heard Samara Joy with Everything Happens to Me, an old Sinatra tune from his days with Tommy Dorsey Orchestra. We heard Bob Seger and the Silver Bullet Band after that with Still the Same. And Brenda Lee, big hit in 1960 for her, I'm Sorry. She recorded that when she was 15 years old, but that was not the first hit record she had. That would have been 1958, Rockin' Round the Christmas Tree, when she was 13 years old. How about that? All right, well, let's take a look at the weather right now. As I said, it's pretty foggy out there. National Weather Service says it's going to be foggy for a little while this morning, but it's going to burn off and become partly sunny with a high near 68 degrees. Nice day. Tonight's cloudy with a low around 49. And then I got bad news for you. The weekend is going to be just not so great. Now, Saturday, there's a 30% chance of showers, but not until later in the afternoon, like after 3 p.m. or so. It's going to be cloudy with a high near 62, but there's also going to be a northeast wind with gusts as high as 21 from time to time. There's that northeaster off the east coast that's going to just brush up against us a little bit. It's going to bring us showers and some gusty winds, but nothing like they're going to get in New York or Cape Cod or any of that. Anyway, Saturday night, rain is likely before 2 a.m., then a chance of showers after that. It's going to be cloudy with a low of about 50 degrees. The gusty winds remain. Could see a quarter of an inch of rain Saturday night. Sunday, there is a, 60% chance of showers throughout the day. It's going to be cloudy with a high of 60 degrees. Could see another quarter inch of rain. Sunday night, rain likely before 2 a.m. and then a chance of showers after that. Cloudy with a low of 50 degrees. And Monday, there's a chance of showers, and then rain is likely. Cloudy with a high of 58. So we're in for a stretch of some showery weather from looks like Saturday to Monday night even. Yeah. What are you going to do? That's the way it is. All right, let's get back to music, shall we? 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

Spanish laces with one of those pretty faces. The music and moonlight, the spell of a June night, the charm of an old Spanish setting, for romance and all its glory.

Okay, you are listening to the Friday Morning Mix here on Royalton Community Radio. It's 7:39 right now on a foggy Friday morning. That's going to burn off, be a pretty nice day today, though. We started last set off with the Mills Brothers from 1947. We heard Cielito Lindo. Bruce Springsteen after that did Magic from his 2007 LP of the same name. We heard America with Sister Golden Hair. Bessie Smith after that, the Empress of the Blues with Do Your Duty, a recording she made in New York City in 1933. Her last recording session, actually, November 24th, 1933. It was put together by a producer named John Hammond, the father of the blues musician John Hammond, a man who discovered a lot of talent over the years, from Benny Goodman to Bob Dylan. And the band that was backing her up was pretty impressive, too. Chu Berry on tenor saxophone, Benny Goodman on the clarinet, Billy Taylor on the bass, Buck Washington on piano, Jack Teagarden on trombone. Quite a recording session for the Empress of the Blues. Follow that up with Sam Cooke and You Send Me, a great hit for him. And we ended up with two guitar masters, Jerry Reed and Chet Atkins, and Stumpwater, the name of that song. Hey, if you haven't downloaded our Royalton Community Radio streaming app yet, you might want to. It's a great way to keep Royalton Community Radio with you all day on your phone or tablet. 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Click on the picture of the iPhone and go with it. All right, back to the music.

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And those who've gone before me will say my place in life.

0: 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Good morning to you. This is the Friday morning mix. Fog is still hanging in there, so it'll be a little while before we see some sunshine today, but we will. We will. It's Friday. That's a great day. All right, what did we listen to? We started off with Rosemary Clooney with the Duke Ellington Orchestra from 1955, from an album called Blue Rose that they made together. The song was I Let a Song Go Out of My Heart. We heard Bob Wills and the Texas Playboys after that with San Antonio Rose. Willie Nelson, I Don't Go to Funerals. Nat King Cole Trio did I'll String Along with You. We heard Coldplay with Viva La Vida, and we end the set with Rod Stewart covering the Rodgers and Hart classic Blue Moon. All right, well, top of the hour, so I want to say thank you to some of the folks who underwrite Royalton Community Radio and keep us on the air, so to speak. I want to say thank you to Hoyt's Healing Hands. 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Those are just some of our underwriters and supporters out there who help keep us on the air financially. 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
1: 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You're listening to the Friday Morning Mix here on Royalton Community Radio. Hope your Friday is off to a very nice start. Maybe you have the day off. That'd be nice. We're starting last night off with Jerry Lee Lewis. Killer doing She Even Woke Me Up to Say Goodbye. I don't know about that. Ella Fitzgerald and Louis Armstrong after that with Don't Be That Way. We heard the Queen of the Yodeling, Rosalie Allen, with I Wanna Be a Cowboy's Sweetheart. Now, that's a remake of a country western hit by a singer named Patsy Montana. She recorded that song a couple of years before 1944, so, and she was the first female country performer to have a million selling record with that I Want to Be a Cowboy Sweetheart. But we heard the cover by Rosalie Allen, very nice yodeling too. Yeah. Billie Holiday after that with the classic Body and Soul ended the set. All right, time to take a look at the weather again. The fog is hanging in here. It hasn't lifted at all, but today is going to be partly sunny with a high near 68 degrees. Not bad. Tonight's going to be cloudy, around 49. Saturday, there's a 30% chance of showers, but late in the afternoon, like after 3 p.m., otherwise a cloudy day with a high near 62, and some gusty northeast winds from time to time, so be prepared for that. Saturday night, there's a 70% chance of rain and showers. It's going to be cloudy all night with a low about 50 degrees. Sunday, there's a 60% chance of showers and rain all day, cloudy, a high near 60 degrees. Sunday night, 70% chance of rain, showers, cloudy, a low near 50. Monday, there's a 60% chance of showers and rain, cloudy with a high near 58. But after that, Tuesday looks like a mostly cloudy day with a high near 62, so at least it's not going to be raining. And Wednesday looks like a sunny day, 67. And Thursday gets all the way up to 70 degrees under partly sunny skies. So better days are coming. The weekend's not going to be so great, though. But what are you going to do? That's the way it is, right? That's right. All right, let's go back to music now. This is All Volunteer, community-supported radio in central Vermont. 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

0: Well, hello again, friends and neighbors, and thanks for listening to WFBR-LP. 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
1: 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You're listening to the Friday Morning Mix here on Royalton Community Radio. Sun's starting to burn through the fog a little bit, so it's going to be a pretty nice day when it's all done. We're starting to last it off with Big Bad Voodoo Daddy and King of Swing. Leon Redbone after that with Baby Won't You Please Come Home. We heard the King Sisters from 1945 with the Hoagie Carmichael Mitchell Paris Standard Stardust. Ended the set with the band, and it makes no difference. You know, you can join the Royalton family on Royalton Community Radio family on social media. 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

0: 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Thank you, honey. 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
1: 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Good morning. It's about a minute after 9 o'clock, and you're listening to the Friday Morning Mix here on Royalton Community Radio. Sun's starting to shine through the fog. It's going to be a nice day today. All right, what did we listen to in the last set? Well, we started off with Artie Shawn's orchestra from 1949, a tune called La Paloma. It's Spanish for the dove. It was written in 1860 by a Basque composer named Sebastian Iradier. And he didn't live long enough to see it become a hit, but it became an international hit, maybe the first popular international song of all time. And together with, I'm looking at Wikipedia here, it says that together with Yesterday by the Beatles, it is one of the most recorded songs in the history of music, and certainly the most recorded Spanish songs. How about that? La Paloma. Follow that up with Blondie and The Tide is High. Linda Ronstadt with the old Nat King Cole trio standard, Straighten Up and Fly, right? Follow that up with Hound Dog Taylor and the House Wreckers, the House Rockers, I should say, with It's All Right. Laurie McKenna followed that with Mr. Sunshine. And we ended the set with Ringo Starr on the vocal with the Beatles. Honey Doe, an old Carl Perkins tune. All right. Well, top of the hour, so once again, I want to acknowledge some of our underwriters. Two gentlemen who have been longtime generous supporters of this radio station. I want to thank them, first of all, Dave Mascavita and Tom Wells. Thank you, gentlemen, very much. 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Thank you to those and all of our underwriters and supporters. Thank you very, very much. Well, now I want to talk to you about supporting your local food shelf. I do this. I've been doing it for over 13 years, asking you to support your local food shelf because, unfortunately, the need never subsides. It seems to even be getting worse and worse now with the budget cuts that were approved by Congress last year and the inflation that we're now experiencing, the prices of everything going up. It's making it so hard for a lot of folks to make ends meet. Your local food shelf is there to help out, though. So it behooves all of us to help the food shelf out. You've been doing a good thing for your friends and neighbors. Let me give you a little information about how you can locate and contact the food shelf in your town so you can make a donation or you can visit if you need to. If you're over in Bethel, the Bethel Area Food Shelf is located at 129 Church Street. It's open every Monday from noon to 1 p.m. and Thursdays from 5 to 7 p.m. You can call them at 802-234-234. 5513, or you can go to the website BethelVTFoodShelf.org. In Chelsea, the food shelf is located in the United Church of Chelsea. That's at 13 North Common. It's open the second Tuesday of every month from noon to 1 p.m. and the fourth Tuesday of every month from 4 to 5 p.m. You can get information about the Chelsea Food Shelf by calling 802-685-3146. In Randolph, the food shelf is located at 12 Prince Street. It's open Monday, Wednesday, and Friday from 3 to 5 p.m., Tuesdays from 1 to 5 p.m., Thursdays from 5 to 7 p.m., and Saturdays from 10 a.m. to noon. The number there is 802-431-0144, or you can visit the website randolphareafoodshelf.org. The Lighthouse Food Shelf in Sharon is located across the street from the Congregational Church at 55 Route 132. It's open every Tuesday and Thursday from 4:30 to 6:30 p.m. And you can get information by calling 802-763-2007. In Tunbridge, the food shelf is located at the corner of Route 110 and Potash Road in the Parish House. It's open every Friday from 4 to 6 p.m. The number there is 802-693-0098. Here in Royalton, the food shelf is located at 2995 Route 14. It's open Thursdays from 11:30 a.m. to 1:30 p.m. and again on Thursdays from 5 to 7 p.m. For information about the Royalton food shelf, you can call 802-763-7633 or go to the website reddoorchurchofsoro.org. 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It's a pantry that is open all year round, all hours of the day or night. So you can pick up food if you need to at 2 o'clock in the morning. 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There you go. Do whatever you can to help out because, unfortunately, the need does not subside. All right, let's get back to music. 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
1: Okay, it's 9:22 right now. You're listening to the Friday Morning Mix here on Royalton Community Radio. Good morning. The sun has broken through the fog. Yeah, it's beautiful out there today. All right, we started last off with Joni Mitchell from her Court and Spark album, 1974. We heard People's Parties. Gene Autry with his signature tune, Back in the Saddle Again, from 1939. We heard Paul Simon with Born at the Right Time. Then we heard Astrid Gilberto, Stan Getz, Zhao Gilberto, and Antonio Carlos Bojim with a Girl from Ipanema. Ended the whole set off with Take on Me by A-ha. Well, let's take one last look at the weather, shall we? As I said, the sun has finally broken out. It's going to be a partly sunny day today with a high of 68 degrees. Tonight's cloudy, low of 49. Saturday, there's a 30% chance of showers late in the afternoon. Otherwise, a mostly cloudy day with a high near 62. Saturday night, 70% chance of rain, a low of 50 degrees. Sunday, 60% chance of rain, high of 60 degrees. Sunday night, 70% chance of rain, low of 50 degrees. Monday is a 60% chance of rain, high of 58 degrees. But by Tuesday, the sun comes back out again, high of 62 degrees under partly cloudy skies. There you go. 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It's all volunteer community supported radio in Central Vermont. 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Here are the Birds.

My analyst told me that I was right out of my head. He said I need treatment, but I'm not that easily led. He said I was the type that was most inclined, went out of his sight, to be out of my mind. And he thought I was nuts.

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But I saw some crazy scenes before I came to. Now, do you think I was crazy? 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

0: right out of my head. But I said, dear doctor, I think that it's you instead. Cause I have got a thing that's unique and new. It proves that I'll have the last lap on you. Cause instead of one head, I got two. And you know, two heads are better than one.
1: 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Hi, I'm Paul Kiffner. I'm the host of the Monday Morning Mix program, 7 to 10 on Monday mornings. 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
2: It's 9:41 right now. You're listening to the Friday Morning Mix. We started last night off with the Byrds and their cover of Pete Seeger's Turn, Turn, Turn. We heard Betty Who after that with Somebody Loves You. Bing Crosby followed that with You Must Have Been a Beautiful Baby. We heard Bill Withers with Use Me. And we end the set with Annie Ross and Twisted, a song she wrote back in the 1950s. Made more popular, I think, by Joni Mitchell on her Court and Spark album. Anyway, we're in the home stretch of the Friday Morning Mix, so why don't we get right back to music, shall we? This is Royalton Community Radio.

Okay, it's 9:55 right now, and we are in the at the final moments here of the Friday Morning Mix. Let's see, that was Maria Muldaur with Walking One and Only. Before that, we heard Supertramp with Give a Little Bit. Mel Torme, before that, did A Sleepin' Bee, and we started also with the Chambers Brothers and People Get Ready. That's all I've got time for today on the Friday Morning Mix. I want to say thank you once again to Hoyt's Healing Hands, Crossroads Bar and Grill, I Care For You, Integrity Energy Solar Professionals, Scan VT, the South Royalton Market, White River Valley Herald, Vermont Law and Graduate School, Dave Mascavita, and Tom Wells. 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Till we meet again, don't forget to take good care of each other. I want to thank you for tuning in, thank you for listening, and thank you for supporting Royalton Community Radio. Have a great day and a great weekend, and I'll see you next week. 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
7: 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Molly here with an important statement about the ads that you hear in our podcast. Listeners have alerted us that recently they've been hearing political ads in some regions. We were not aware of this and assure you that we did not choose them. Although Big Picture Science selects host-read ads, others are inserted automatically according to regional interest by an agency. We have told the agency that all political ads must stop immediately. Ideally, advertising would not touch journalism, but accepting the bit of funding that ads generate, along with your donations, is a concession that we make, along with most podcasters, to keep bringing you Big Picture Science. It's vital that journalism, like science, be free of conflicts of interest. We cherish our journalistic independence. We also cherish our listeners and thank those of you who alerted us to what was going on. We've taken steps to correct this issue and trust that you'll inform us if it occurs again. And now, on with the show. Let's take the temperature of our warming world. Cities are sizzling, polar ice caps are melting faster, and vegetation is withering on baked farmlands. Weather reports now routinely refer to heat domes and use words like freakish to describe record-breaking temperatures. We've known that climate change brings hotter temperatures, but to hear that heat itself is a major killer has caught many of us off guard.
8: One of the things that makes heat different than other weather-related extreme events is that it's invisible, and we go out into it, and you can get into trouble very, very quickly.
7: Our bodies evolved with thermoregulation to keep us cool, but they can't respond effectively to this kind of roasting. What does life on a scorched planet look like? And can we get smart about heat and engineer our way to a cooler future? This is Big Picture Science. I'm Molly Bentley. We'll look at the toll our inflamed world is taking on ice and oceans and how it's rewriting the geography of disease, plus what we can do to bring the temperature down. This episode is How Hot is Too Hot? I stopped saying it's not the heat, it's the humidity, because the summer of 2023 demonstrated that, nope, it is the heat. My co-host Seth Shostak is on travel. Joining us to put the new heat in context is science reporter Gordy Slack, who has written extensively about climate change. Hi, Gordy.
9: Hey, Molly. As you said, I've covered climate change for a long time, and rising temperatures are something I think about all the time. But the lethality of heat has really caught a lot of us by surprise, including an author who's covered climate change for 2 decades. Then he drove through Phoenix on a day when the temperature reached 115 degrees.
7: Jeff Goodell is a Guggenheim Fellow and a senior fellow at the Atlantic Council. A few years ago, we spoke to him about his book, The Water Will Come, that outlines a dire wetter future where increased flooding and rising sea level drown coastlines and cities.
9: That interview was haunting. His description of Miami underwater was just so vivid and so scary.
7: Absolutely, it was. And when we did speak with him, again, just a few years ago, rising water seemed like the single most immediate threat posed by climate change. We weren't thinking yet about heat as a physical force.
9: That's right. We know that heat melts landlocked ice, which contributes to sea level rise, of course. But at that time, we didn't take to heart the toll scorching temperatures take on every other living thing. But now, one story after the next documents a world on fire. Heat records are being smashed not only from one decade to the next, but from one day to the next. Temperatures are so high that it's hard to wrap our heads around them. I've experienced 108 degrees in Arizona, but not that 115 degrees that hit Phoenix, or the almost unbelievable 134 degree heat index in Kansas. I mean, that's just incredible. And this heat has dire consequences. In a single district in northern India, for example, nearly 100 people died when a heat wave descended in June 2023.
7: The heat will kill you first. Life and death on a scorched planet is Mr. Goodell's compelling new book. He writes that because heat descends quietly, doesn't arrive with the racket of wind or the force of rushing water, a heat event can go unnoticed until it's too late.
9: There's a lot to say about what heat does to living organisms and why installing more air conditioning is not a long-term fix, because more AC means more global warming and it's a vicious cycle. But Mr. Goodell begins with a description of what 115 degrees feels like.
8: I was staying downtown and I opened the door from the hotel that I was in and I walked out into what felt like just a wall of heat. And it was shocking, and it felt solid, and it felt alive, and it felt immediately oppressive. And I had about 15 blocks to walk to get to my meeting. And by the time I completed those 15 blocks, my heart was pounding. I was feeling lightheaded. And I realized that if I had to go another 15 or 20 blocks, I could be in real trouble. And it was right then that I decided that most people don't understand how dangerous heat is. And more or less then that I decided to write this book. But it was actually the feeling of 115 degrees, the actual feeling of trying to exist at a level of temperature that is beyond what we humans have evolved to deal with.
7: You said that the heat felt alive. Can you elaborate on that?
8: Yeah, I mean, it felt like it was, you know, this active presence, that it felt like it was something that my entire body was reacting to in ways that I didn't understand, and which is, I now know to be true, that extreme heat activates our sort of body's cooling system. It doesn't require kind of conscious awareness. We don't tell our brains that it's hot and so we should cool down. Our body manages that on its own. It's one of the, you know, very basic kind of almost reptilian functions of our brain is to regulate our metabolism and our body temperatures. But, you know, it felt alive because it felt so predatory. It felt like, you know, I immediately felt vulnerable. It felt like this thing that was surrounding me and that was dangerous. And for me, I connected that with a kind of aliveness.
7: And you write that heat is unlike other natural disasters because it arrives quietly, and you may not realize that you're in trouble before it's too late. Can you talk about how it operates almost by stealth?
8: Yeah, I mean, so one of the things that makes heat different than other weather-related extreme events is that it's invisible. Yeah, I mean, everyone knows that, but when you think about that, you immediately kind of begin to understand why it's so dangerous and why it's so problematic and maybe why we don't know that much about it, or many people don't understand the risks very well. You know, if a hurricane is coming and the wind outside is blowing at 75 miles an hour, you know it because the trees are bent in half and you walk outside and you can't stand up, and it's very clear, you know, visually, and you know, you can feel that this wind is, you know, dangerous. Heat is very different. I'm in Austin, Texas right now. I'm looking out my window in my office. I can't tell if it's 75 degrees or 125 degrees looking out my window. I'm lucky to be in an air-conditioned room. I have no sense of that. And so that changes how we register, you know, the risks and dangers of heat. And we go out into it. And we often think, oh, this is not so bad. And you know, you're fine for a little while. And then you begin to feel your body kind of trying to cool off and reacting to it in the way that it did on my short walk in Phoenix. And from there, you can get into trouble very, very quickly. And, you know, nobody stands on the beach in Miami and dies because of sea level rise, right? Sea level rise is a giant threat to coastal cities around the world and has enormous economic and other implications. But it's not a mortality event per se. Heat kills you fast. My book is full of stories of people who, you know, die within hours of being exposed to extreme heat. So it's very different that way.
7: Well, one of the stories you tell is that of the family who recently died from heat stroke while hiking in California. And at the time, it wasn't clear what happened. I remember this. There were many theories, and I was one of the ones who thought that they had been poisoned by the toxic algae bloom in the river. Because, Jeff, living in California, having hiked in the heat, I wasn't thinking that heat was a killer. You bring some water, you pace yourselves. It wasn't one of the suspects. What happened to the family?
8: This was a family, a man named Richard Garish and his wife, Ellen Chung, and their daughter, 1.5-year-old daughter, and their dog. Richard had been warned the night before by his brother, who is an experienced outdoorsman, that it was going to be hot the next day. And Richard said, yes, we know, we're going to start early, we'll be okay. And it was only a 7-mile hike, about a mile from their house in Mariposa. They went down a trail to the Merced River, got down there around 10:30, had a nice time, no problems. And then around 11 o'clock, they headed up back to their car. It was about 2.5 miles. But it was 2.5 miles up a very steep switchback trail on a southern-facing slope with no shade. And they had not enough water with them. And they were out of cell phone range, so they couldn't call for help. And no one knows exactly what happened on the trail in detail. I speculate a little bit about it in the book, but basically what happened was the next day friends were concerned they didn't return, and they were found dead, all of them, including the dog, on the trail. And as you pointed out, there were a lot of other ideas about what this might have been, but after several weeks of investigation, it turned out that it was heat stroke for all of the entire family. And I use it in my book because it's an example of how quickly heat can kill you and how it can kill you, even people who are in, you know, good shape, who are youngish. If you're in the wrong circumstances and you can't get out of it, you die.
7: You say that they did not have enough water, but you also point out that it's a mistaken belief that if you drink enough water, that's sufficient to protect you from the heat. Why is it not sufficient?
8: That's one of the great myths about our understanding about heat risk that I try to explode a little bit in this book. There's this notion that whatever the temperature is, I'll be fine if I just have enough water. And this idea that somehow water works as some kind of cooling mechanism, that it actually, when you drink water, you're cooling yourself off. But that's just simply not true. Water is really important to have with you because the only way that you cool off, other than getting out of the heat, the only mechanism we have to cool off is sweat. And sweat requires water, as we all know. However, it's very common to get into situations where it's hotter than even with a fully hydrated body. Then you can dissipate the heat by sweating. So for example, people who fight wildfires and are working in very hot conditions, working hard, they're wearing heavy equipment. There's many studies of them having heat strokes, despite the fact that they have access to gallons of water and as much water as they can possibly drink.
7: What is it that heat does to our bodies? And you describe this in detail. Can you take us through the steps of what hyperthermia is like? And I should say that when I wrote the term hyperthermia into my notes, my computer wanted to do an autocorrect to hypothermia, which gives us an idea of perhaps how inadequately we are prepared to consider heat a threat. But what happens when you get hyperthermia, and what kills you in the end?
8: So what happens when you're exposed to extreme heat to your body is pretty straightforward. When you go into an environment that is hot, your body begins this process of your heart starts beating faster and your body starts pushing the blood in your body from the internal organs and other places to just below the surface of your skin. So that as you sweat, that sweat dissipates, carries away the heat and cools the blood off just below the skin. That cooler blood is then recirculated through your body. And that is how you cool down. That's how you keep your inner body temperature within the range of survivability. And that's a very important mechanism. Humans are very unique in their ability to sweat, especially while in motion. And it's given us many evolutionary advantages, and it works really well within range. But if you continue to be exposed into hot weather and your body cannot dissipate the heat fast enough through sweat, your heart starts beating faster and faster, and it pulls more and more blood away from your internal organs and, importantly, your brain. If your body temperature then is raising up to 102, 103 degrees, your heart starts really kind of pounding ferociously, desperately, to get as much blood as possible towards your skin. And often, this is the place where people who have any kind of circulatory problems or if they have any kind of heart problems immediately get into trouble and in some cases die of a heart attack right there, because it puts tremendous strain on your heart as your heart basically panics trying to push enough blood out to the surfaces of your skin to cool off. But if you have a strong heart and you continue on, as the temperature rises, what starts to happen is that the cell membranes in your body begin to, what scientists call denature, basically melt. Your kidneys, the cells in your kidneys are among the first to go. They're very strained by having to process the fluids, the water that you're circulating through as you're drinking and sweating. It's one of the first organs that gets in trouble. And as your temperature reaches 104 degrees, 105 degrees, 106 degrees, you literally start melting from within. And this is important not just because it sort of sounds like a horror story, which of course it is, but it's also important because the only treatment when you're in these kinds of conditions is to get your body temperature down. So for example, during the Pacific Northwest heat wave in 2021, emergency rooms would fill body bags full of ice and zip people into ice-filled body bags. But this also, this sort of melting process that happens, this denaturing process, you can still have a lot of permanent damage to your body because your body has started to kind of fall apart from inside. And so exposure to extreme heat can be very damaging in the long term, even if it doesn't kill you.
7: That was gripping, and it does sound like a horror story. I wonder if you could put in perspective for us why it is that many people, not all people around the world, of course, have been so ignorant about the dangers of heat. We've known for decades now that our planet has been warming up. I mean, since the NASA scientist James Hansen presented the facts before Congress in 1988, the concept of global warming, the concept of climate change is not new to us. Why is the message of heat as a threat to life on the planet, why does it feel like a new message?
8: Well, part of it has to do with, I think, the events of this summer, which was particularly extreme, not just in the United States, but throughout the world, because of the warming that we've created in the atmosphere due to the burning of fossil fuels. It has driven the sort of average temperature of the planet up by more than a degree or so, which has created a kind of higher base level of temperature. And then we've had, you know, this has been an El Nino year. So that's a kind of a 7-year planetary atmospheric oscillation pattern that changes the flow of heat through the atmosphere and generally leads to hotter weather, hotter summers in the Northern Hemisphere especially. So those two things overlaid together created this really brutal summer this year that really exposed, you know, tens of millions of people just in the United States. I mean, at certain points in the summer, there were more than 100 million people under extreme heat warnings to the dangers of this. And I think a lot of people had experiences like the one that I had that I described earlier in Phoenix, where I went out and naively thought that I could, you know, take a 15 block walk in 115 degree temperature and realize all of a sudden it was dangerous. And so I think that these extreme temperatures have woken up a lot of people to this. Many people have commented this summer, this was the hottest summer on record and also the coolest summer that, you know, you're going to experience for the rest of your life. You know, it's going to continue to get hotter and hotter and hotter.
9: Wow, Molly. Heat is a really big deal. I mean, I'm surprised by how vulnerable the human body is to just a few degrees in heat difference.
7: You know, he gives that vivid description of our cells almost melting under the heat.
9: Yeah, that our bodies begin to disintegrate.
7: Is it a surprise to you, as someone who's covered climate change, to learn that heat can have a direct assault on the body in this way?
9: Very surprising, yeah.
7: Why? You've covered climate change for a long time.
9: Well, I think I've paid a lot of attention to the rising temperature of our climate, but not so much the rising temperature of our weather. I don't think of it as so much an acute problem as a problem for populations and for habitats, but not so much for individuals exposed to extreme heat.
7: Have you ever had heat stroke, or have you been in a situation where you thought you had overexposed yourself to extreme temperature?
9: Well, yes and no. So I had heat stroke, but I didn't think that I had overexposed myself. I had a heat stroke when I was sailing as a kid, and I'd just been sailing all morning and out in the sun. And then I started to throw up and to get dizzy, and it turned out I had heat stroke. Didn't even know I was hot. Other living things are hit hard by rising temperatures, too. Find out how desert ants are trying to outrun the heat, how heat changes the metabolism of plants, and the shifting geography of disease-carrying mosquitoes.
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9: We share this planet with countless other magnificent forms of life. Hotter temperatures put them under siege too, from ants to oak trees. How they are responding is one of the many consequences of a hotter planet that Jeff Goodell describes in his book, The Heat Will Kill You First, Life and Death on a Scorched Planet.
7: Your previous book, The Water Will Come, made a strong impression on me as well. And when you wrote it, and when we spoke to you, it sounded like you thought that the water would get to us first. And now it sounds like heat has become the predominant force. And I'm wondering how you think about the two threats now, because, of course, they're also linked, aren't they? Rising temperatures and rising water.
8: Yeah. So in this book, I talk about heat in two ways. The reason the book is called The Heat Will Kill You First is because I wanted to talk about heat as we talked about earlier, as an active force. That's something that is here now and that can kill you now, just as it killed this family on the hike. It is a real and present danger in our world right now that we need to understand better and get smarter about. But I also wrote about it as a kind of planetary force. You know, this rising temperature on our planet is what's driving all of these other climate events, including the melting of glaciers. You mentioned that my last book was about sea level rise. And that is driven by the warming planet that is melting the ice sheets and causing seas to rise, and will continue to cause seas to rise as long as this warming continues. And they're both, you know, extreme heat and sea level rise are two different aspects of this larger thing we call the climate crisis. And they're very, you could say on one level, they're driven by the same, obviously they're driven by the same thing, which is the, you know, rising temperatures on the planet related to fossil fuel burning. But as I kind of hinted at a little bit earlier, sea level rise is a very different kind of threat and kind of danger. It's not a threat to human life in a immediate kind of way. It, yes, it makes storm surges bigger, But what it's really doing is, you know, changing the boundary between land and sea and flooding cities, causing enormous property and infrastructure damage. And it's going to remap our world. And it's really, really an important aspect of thinking about what our future is going to look like. But heat's very different. Heat is a thing that kills humans, kills living things. It's a threat to mortality. It's not really a threat to property. It's not a threat to the sort of existence of cities per se. It is a threat to our lives and to the lives of all living things.
7: Well, let's talk about some of those other living creatures and the planet itself, because we have a long history with heat. Life evolved on a planet in the Goldilocks zone. And in that way, the distance from our sun, the amount of heat that we receive on this planet, heat was our friend. Heat is what allowed life, heat and water, to take off on this planet.
8: Right. And, you know, I talk about, you know, the Goldilocks zone in the book, and the Goldilocks zone is not a term that I invented. It's a term that, you know, planetary scientists use when they're looking for life on other planets. And they use it to describe the presence of liquid water, which they see as a precursor to any form of life. So the Goldilocks zone, you know, if it's too cold, the water is ice, and they presume there'll be no life on the planet. If it's too hot, there's no liquid water and it's all vaporized, and they presume it's too hot for any form of life. And that same, you know, idea connects with our moment and our history here on Earth. You know, we evolved in this relatively stable climate with this relatively stable range of temperatures.

0: Animals specifically. Now, there are some animals that really do thrive, or at least they survive in desert heat. And you write about, I believe it's this silver Saharan ant. And the image of this ant running is really stuck in my mind. Can you just tell us how this ant manages to survive these baking temperatures in the desert?
1: Yes, yeah, so I became very interested in creatures, animals that can survive in extreme conditions, such as inside the really, really hot springs at Yellowstone and places like that. And the silver Saharan ants that thrive in these really extreme temperatures of 140, 150 degrees surface temperatures in the desert, are great examples of that. They're incredibly well evolved to deal with these extreme temperatures. They are, first of all, silver, so they reflect away light and heat in the same way that a white roof or a white t-shirt makes you cooler than a black t-shirt. They're a light color. They have an ability to run very quickly, and they kind of gallop so that their feet are not on the really hot sand for very long. Unlike other ants, they have a completely different gait. And they've specialized in going out in extreme heat and preying on other insects that have died in this heat. So their whole sort of survival is dependent upon the death of other creatures in these hot conditions. And they go out and scavenge the bodies of other insects and other animals that have died and drag these carcasses and other things back into their cool colonies and eat them. And they're a great example of how life, given enough time, can adapt to really extreme circumstances. And there's a certain kind of beauty and poetry in that.
0: Not all animals, of course, are adapted to these hot temperatures. And you report on some of the migratory patterns that are happening now among terrestrial animals. They're moving to colder climates. And I think there is a common misunderstanding about this, that people will say, well, okay, well, so if it's getting warmer, species will just move by adapting. They'll just go to more northern climes. So we'll have the same species. They'll just be at different latitudes. Animals and humans have always adapted to changing environments. But there's a fundamental misunderstanding about that.
1: Yeah, there's a fundamental misunderstanding, which is, first of all, that many animals and living things can't move. If you're a redwood tree, it's not easy to just like uproot yourself and trot up to Canada where it's cooler, right? That doesn't work so well. If you're coral, you're part of a colony in a coral reef, you can't just like float up to somewhere else and, you're stuck there and you're not mobile. And so there's a lot of living things that cannot migrate, first of all. Or they don't have space to migrate to. The last chapter of my book is about an encounter I had with a polar bear on Baffin Island, which is in the Arctic Circle. And, there's no cooler place for a polar bear to migrate to, right? So this whole notion of migration, first of all, depends on mobility and having a cooler spot to go to. And for a lot of creatures, including plant life and animal life, it's just not a simple narrative where some creatures are very good at it. Birds, bats are very mobile and can easily move to new places. Since I published this book, I've heard endless stories about sharks appearing in new places, more northerly places, because of the cooler waters, and they're seeking out these, more comfortable ocean zones for themselves. And of course, terrifying people who are used to swimming in shark-free waters, and all of a sudden a great white shows up.
0: It caught me by surprise that one of the most vivid descriptions in your book was the one that you gave to the 150-year-old oak tree in Melbourne that you described lying on its side like a fallen idol. And what was so sad about this is that the oak tree that had withstood a century and a half collapsed under the heat. I mean, collapsing is something that humans do, that animals do, but you don't expect trees to collapse under the heat. What had happened to this tree?
1: Well, this tree, first of all, no one knows the exact sequence of events that caused this tree to collapse. It had to do with age. It had to do with drought. It had to do with extreme heat. It had to do

0: with, you know, one of the things that these changes in temperatures do that impacts things like this oak tree and has a big impact in the United States and in the Rocky Mountains and other forests is accelerates the life cycles and range of insects that are, you know, that prey on them. So pine bark beetles are a great example of this in the United States, especially in the Rocky Mountains, where huge swaths of forest have been decimated by pine bark beetles, which love the heat and thrive, and their metabolism is actually accelerated by the heat, so they become ever more active. And then one of the other fascinating things that I learned in my reporting about heat and drought's impact, and heat and drought are of course linked, impacts on trees especially, is that there are some scientists who have developed microphones that can listen to the essentially the veins in trees that carries water up and down the trees and are essential to their lives. They can actually hear what they describe as the trees screaming as these veins and capillaries in the tree crack and break under this extreme stress. I find the complexity of these kinds of responses from trees and plants to be completely fascinating. We talked about the silver Saharan ant before. There's so much we don't understand about how heat impacts other living things. And I think, you know, the story of this oak tree was a great example of that.
1: You write that heat rearranges the natural world. And one of my favorite quotes in your book about rising temperatures is that they are turning pathogens into microscopic versions of Ferdinand Magellan, expanding boundaries of the known world. And that would be kind of exciting, Jeff, if it weren't so terrifying. So what's happening is that diseases that are passed by, say, ticks and mosquitoes, for example, that were endemic to one part of the world are now moving to other parts of the world. What's happening?
0: Well, you know, mosquitoes and ticks are great examples of this. You know, they're just like every other creature from, you know, as I mentioned before, from humans to redwoods to polar bears who, you know, when the temperature changes, they seek out new environments that is more comfortable for them. And as it gets hotter, their range expands and they're very mobile. And when they travel, they carry things with them. They carry, in mosquitoes' case, you know, things like dengue fever and Zika and malaria, which still kills 400,000 people or so in sub-Saharan Africa every year. And the range of these malaria-carrying mosquitoes are expanding and exposing new populations to these mosquitoes and to these diseases that have never had to deal with it before. I mean, here in the United States, in the last couple of months, there's been a number of cases of malaria in the Southeast. And it's a disease that was wiped out here for decades. There was no cases of malaria. And now it's resurging. And one of the reasons it's resurging is because the mosquitoes that carry it have found new range and are moving into new terrain. They're the Ferdinand Magellans that you mentioned in the beginning of your question.
1: If we can talk about ticks for a moment, because in some ways they're appearing as the new vectors of disease. We're familiar with mosquitoes. Mosquitoes and what they can carry are very scary. But ticks now are extending their range, and they're really good at moving, you write, but also resisting the heat, because I guess they don't need a lot of water. Now, our family is familiar with Lyme and babesiosis. We've had members of our family have both. But you mentioned other diseases that are appearing on the East Coast that I wasn't familiar with. I wonder if you could talk a little bit about how heat is changing the ticks' appetite in particular and the kind of new diseases these animals are bringing.
0: So, I mean, ticks are very... I lived on the East Coast for a long time. I'm very familiar with, you know, the concerns about ticks and the trajectory of Lyme disease, you know, starting out on, you know, basically in Long Island and Connecticut region and moving all the way up now to the Canadian border. And that is completely a consequence of warming. Ticks are particularly good at moving with temperature changes. You know, they're particularly resilient to drought. They can bury under the ground and sort of survive for a long time. They're very difficult to track. They're very difficult to study.
1: As someone who has done regular tick checks on my family, they're tough to spot sometimes.
0: They are, and there's, new species of ticks that carry new kinds of diseases. So we're very, most people in the United States are aware of Lyme disease and the risks and dangers of that. But in my book, and I went to a national lab in Galveston, Texas, which is one of the epicenters of the studies of ticks and new diseases. And the scientist that I spoke with down there was talking about a disease called Crimean-Congo hemorrhagic fever, which is a really terrifying disease.
1: Well, if it's hemorrhagic fever, it's in the family of fevers that includes Ebola.
0: Right. And it's, similar to that in that it injects an anti kind of coagulant into your bloodstream that causes massive bleeding. And, mortality is, depending on how you calculate it, 30, 40, 50% of people who get this die. Still hasn't been any presence of it in the United States yet, but it's spreading in Europe, and they're seeing more and more evidence of it. And, I don't want to overstate it. It's one of these things that is completely terrifying to think about having a disease like that injected into our world, especially in something like ticks, which are so kind of terrifying in their own way and so difficult to deal with. But this is really the kinds of risks that we're talking about as we heat up our planet. We are, causing this sort of great rearrangement where creatures are finding new places to live. And a lot of those creatures are bringing things with them that we don't want to be around. And that's a great example of it.
2: So, Molly, thinking of ourselves as people who get hot, that is something that we're used to. Extraordinarily hot, maybe not so much, but thinking of other animals and plants as overheating isn't something we really think that much about. And the profound assault that these extreme heat events will have on populations of plants and animals is just something. It looks like we haven't really calculated. We don't know how to prepare for or to think about, and it's heartbreaking.
1: There's something just very beautiful about how life evolved in the Goldilocks zone at a certain temperature range, and that everything is exquisitely tuned to that temperature, and we are just blowing through it. We have this planet, it's perfect for life. It's the only planet we know where there's life on it. And what we fear is that we've been taking that for granted, that temperature zone.
2: Yeah. And the temperature, as you said, it's a zone. It's not a particular temperature. And it's changed over time, and it will continue to change, but it changes historically. It's changed very, very slowly. And what we're experiencing now is the zone moving way beyond our own comfort zone, and it's already proving catastrophic. Well, as they say, despite that everybody's always talking about it, we can't do much about the weather, but we can tackle the problem of a warming planet.
0: It is not too late. It's not even close to too late. There's a lot we can do that can change the trajectory of all of this.
1: Next, find out why turning up the AC or moving north are not long-term solutions, but what might be. This episode is How Hot is Too Hot on Big Picture Science.

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1: We started this episode with stories about how hotter temperatures are affecting nearly every inch of this planet. There's just so much at stake. And if you've been listening to this while sweating under sweltering temperatures, I hope you stay hydrated. But as Jeff Goodell said, it's not enough to drink a lot of water. Sometimes you have to get out of the heat altogether. And many of you are keeping cool heads by cranking up the AC. And that cool air definitely brings relief. But growing dependence on air conditioning contributes to vicious cycles that imperil our planet in other ways. Author Jeff Goodell describes sustainable, effective responses to our new heat and what it will look like if we don't do anything, but instead continue to push our planet beyond its Goldilocks zone.
2: Well, Jeff, I wonder if you could help us out here then, because this is all very scary. I mean, the stories are getting scarier as we go on. This is reality. These are the facts we need to face. How do we solve this problem? Do we engineer our way out of it? I mean, what is to be done? I know that's a big question, but we need to hear what we can do. Or is it too late?
3: No, it's certainly not too late. I mean, I, my book is full of horror stories and full of scary things, but it is not a doomer book in the least. It is alarming, and it should be alarming, and people are not alarmed enough about what's happening in our world, but it is not too late. It's not even close to too late. There's a lot we can do that can change the trajectory of all of this. I am a big believer in the reason I've been able to write about climate change for the last 25 years now is because of all of the people that I've met who are so actively engaged in solving these problems and trying to build a better world and all these incredible creative solutions. To me, it's a very inspiring, in its own kind of strange way, kind of beat to be covering as a writer. But to point to things that we can do specifically about heat, number one is like, get smart about it. Understand what the risk is, you know, whether you read by reading my book or reading somebody else's book or talking to public health officials or Googling or whatever it is your method of education is, most heat deaths can be prevented if people understand the risks, if they check in on their neighbors and loved ones who might be at risk, if we could pass laws, for example, that require water and shade breaks for outdoor workers. You know, there's a lot of very simple things that we can do to keep people from dying of extreme heat.
2: We should interject, as you point out, that air conditioning is not the solution everywhere. Of course, air conditioning has made living in places where you are right now, living in deserts, possible. You know, you shouldn't actually be sitting there in Austin, Texas, talking to me. And you wouldn't be if we didn't have air conditioning. And that goes for many places around the world. But not everybody has air conditioning. And yet you write about how we are addicted to it. I wonder if you could just speak to how air conditioning is not the solution. And in fact, sometimes it can get us into a vicious cycle.
3: So air conditioning, you know, one of my fears in writing this book and one of the things that I wanted to dispel is this notion that air conditioning is sort of a magic fix for extreme heat, that we don't need to worry about a hotter planet because we've got air conditioning. And all we got to do is get more air conditioning to more people and everything will be fine. And that's the solution. And so why are you spending your time writing a book about it and worrying about it? Well, there's a lot of problems with that, starting with the fact that there are billions of, literally billions of people on the planet right now who do not have air conditioning and for all intents and purposes will never have air conditioning, not just, you know, in faraway places in the Middle East or in sub-Saharan Africa, but, you know, here in Austin, Texas, 3 blocks from where I live, in Phoenix, where I spent a lot of time reporting this book, in New Orleans, in all kinds of really hot places in our world, there are people who are living without air conditioning because they can't afford to have air conditioning, or they're living in structures that don't allow air conditioning, or they're outdoor workers who are outdoors. You know, there's some guys right now down my street who are putting in a new water main and are working out in the middle of the day in Texas, you know, on black, hot black asphalt. They don't have air conditioning, and they're never going to have air conditioning. I wrote about an agricultural worker in my book who died in the fields working. Agricultural workers are not going to have air conditioning. So air conditioning is part of this line in my book that I talk about between the cooled and the damned. And, you know, one of the things that heat is doing is bringing up all these justice and equity questions. So the notion, then beyond that, the notion that we're, you know, going to air condition, we're not going to air condition the oceans. We're not going to air condition the forests. And moreover, we're not going to air condition the wheat fields and corn fields that grow the food that we eat. So the consequences of rising temperatures to our food supply is something we really haven't even touched on, but again, is outside this air conditioning bubble. Part of my attempt in this book is to break out of that and to show that air conditioning is a comfort, but it is not a solution.
2: Well, you talked about how individuals can get smart about the heat. Have you seen a case in which a city has gotten smart about the heat? And you write a lot about the role of planting trees, which I loved reading about. I'm sure it's not the whole solution, but trees seem to be playing a role in cooling off cities. What's one project that you found really encouraging?
3: Well, there's a number. One I would point to Paris. Paris has done an amazing job of trying to reintroduce nature, not just trees. Trees are a big part of it, but reintroduce nature back into the central city. They've done that by doing a number of things like, restricting vehicle access cars into the inner city, cleaning up the Seine. The Seine is now, clean enough to swim in. Tearing up a lot of roads and planting trees and other greenery, really trying to reintroduce nature into the heart of an iconic city like Paris. I think that they're doing an amazing job of that. You know, cities, even heat-stressed cities like Phoenix are working hard to create shade structures, different kinds of bus stops, for example, cooling centers where people can go who don't have air conditioning, can have access to cooling on hot days. I mean, even simple things like, extending library hours and things like that so that people have places to go. I mean, a lot of this stuff is like not that hard, And a lot of it has so many co-benefits, like, the introducing greenery and nature back into cities and rethinking urban areas as not just asphalt and concrete, but as this sort of meeting point with nature. So I think there's a lot of reimagining of cities that is going on that I think is really inspiring and will make cities better places, And I feel it very strongly here in Texas, where it's all these like 18-lane highways and asphalt and concrete everywhere. And that idea is changing, We can't continue to live in a hotter and hotter world if we're going to continue to build cities this way. And I think there's a lot of inspiring change.
2: Well, Jeff, now that we've gone from positive, we want to end perhaps on a more somber note, because your last chapter looks at where we're headed if we don't do anything. And it raises the question of what it looks like if we push the planet beyond the Goldilocks zone. And what would that look like?
3: It would look like a radically different place than the world that we live in now. And, there is no kind of one Goldilocks zone. That what will happen and is already happening is certain niches for certain ecosystems will vanish. And, it will, for example, places in northern India and Pakistan are already on the verge of being too hot for people to survive in, who do not have, full access to air conditioning. We're starting to see, more and more crop failures. We're starting to see more and more species extinctions of species who cannot migrate to cooler places. And in my book, I talk about extreme heat as the engine of planetary chaos. And I think that that's the best and most accurate description that I can paint of a hotter world, of a world where we do not take seriously the urgency of cutting fossil fuel emissions and stopping this temperature rise. It's going to be a more chaotic world, more migration, more people moving across borders, more conflict as a result of that, more food shortages, more diseases breaking out in new places that we don't expect. It's going to be a more chaotic, more dangerous world for millions of people.
2: Well, Jeff, I hope the next time that we talk to you, it won't be about rising waters or extreme heat, but it'll be a review of all the wonderful solutions that humanity has come up with. Jeff Goodell, what a pleasure it is to speak with you. Thank you very much.
3: Thank you for having me. It was a great conversation.
1: Jeff Goodell is the author of The Heat Will Kill You First, Life and Death on a Scorched Planet. I'm really struck by how at the same time Jeff is so acutely aware of the dangers posed by extreme heat, he's also really hopeful about the future and about the human ability to awaken to this danger and to respond to it creatively and quickly and effectively. And I don't know if I could sustain that same hopefulness.
2: One thing we didn't have a chance to get to was the vicious cycle that the use of air conditioning can put us in. Can you explain it?
1: On the one hand, air conditioning protects people from the extreme heat. On the other hand, it contributes to the extreme heat by requiring more carbon emissions to generate the electricity for the air conditioning. Air conditioning makes it cool inside the house, but it also pumps hot air outside the house. So it creates hot zones in cities. It actually increases the temperature of cities. And it also makes people really vulnerable because when there are extreme heat events, air conditioning, along with the rest of the power grid, can go down, leaving people who thought they were safe extremely vulnerable. And our sealed-in homes become death traps.
2: Well, Gordy, what is the big picture here? Are you willing to give a summary to what you heard as someone who has covered climate change for a long time, but also as a subject that has been covered for a long time? In this case, we focused specifically on the role of heat. What is the big picture in your mind?
1: Yeah. Well, Molly, I think his expression that extreme heat is the engine of planetary chaos is one that I will bring home with me from this interview. And also the fact that although this was the hottest summer on record, it will probably be one of the coolest summers that we remember because it's just getting hotter and hotter. And we need to take to heart the threat that temperature poses, along with the other effects of climate change, climate catastrophe, and that there is time to make a difference, and that time is now.
2: Gordy Slack is a science reporter and a longtime climate reporter. Gordy, thank you so much for joining us on this episode.
1: It was my pleasure, Molly. Thank you for having me.

0: This show would not be possible without the hot talents and cool heads of senior producer Gary Niederhoff and assistant producers Brian Edwards and Shannon Rose Geary. A special thanks to science reporter Gordy Slack for joining us on this episode. I am the executive producer of Big Picture Science, Molly Bentley. Original music in the show by Dewey DeLay and June Miyake. This episode of Big Picture Science that examines how extreme temperatures are changing our world is How Hot is Too Hot?
1: Looking to get the most out of your money, your time, and generally give your life an upgrade? 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
3: So we're now in this world in which the border between truth and lies has been effaced. Truth is a border. When you no longer have a concept of truth, there's no more limit. And that, I think, is connected to the dissolution of other boundaries between reality and non-reality, between the human and the non-human. When we have no distinction between truth and lies, we don't have a basis to distinguish between good and evil. What do we do in this world in which borders are being dissolved?
4: That's Marcy Shore, and this is Alternative Radio. I'm David Barsamian. This edition of AR features Marcy Shore on truth and lies. Hannah Arendt says lying aids the powerful and leads to public cynicism. She warned lying by leaders undermines democracy. Truth is an uncontestable fact. Lies are not. Calling things you don't like a hoax makes it difficult for citizens to cut through the lies, particularly when there's no evidence to support them. To deceive people, lies are wrapped in flags and slogans. In Orwell's 1984, the main character Winston Smith writes, "Freedom is the freedom to say that 2 + 2 = 4. If that is granted, all else follows. But Big Brother and the party have other ideas. They force citizens through torture and propaganda to accept that 2 + 2 = 5. Truth is whatever the party says it is. No, it's not. The truth matters." Our guest today is Marcy Shore. She's an award-winning scholar and professor at the Monk School of Global Affairs and Public Policy at the University of Toronto. She spoke at Ilya State University in Tbilisi, Georgia, in May 2026. And now, Marcy Shore.
3: I was trained in the 1990s as a historian of Eastern Europe. I've spent most of my career as a historian, as a writer, sometimes as a translator, but trying to explain Eastern Europe to Americans, Canadians, English speakers. And in the past decade, I've found myself in a slightly strange second role, which is trying to explain my own country to people abroad. You know, I'm American. It's wrenching and heartbreaking for me to watch my own country kind of descend into fascism. And a lot of my observations and insights about my own country come from my slightly strange perspective of being an American who has spent my whole adult life hanging out, you know, in the former communist world. I see things in some ways as I, watching my own country, I see Putinism kind of juxtaposed with Trumpism. I see aspects of fascism from the 1930s combined with things that are very, very new. So I'll talk to you a little bit about that. And then, you know, I want to talk to you about a text that has stayed with me for my whole career and has been one of the most important texts I continue to read and reread, both alone and with my students, and that is Václav Havel's The Power of the Powerless. There are phases we all go through in life of kind of very intense reading of certain authors and certain thinkers. And then there are also certain authors and certain thinkers I feel like I come back to again and again and again. You know, and Václav Havel and Hannah Arendt are two of the people that I've come back to again and again and again. And so this talk will be inflected by that, you know, what it means for me to be thinking through this literature now, you know, in very different circumstances from the circumstances in which I first read these texts in the early 1990s. So let me maybe start by saying a little bit about something I've been preoccupied with, and that's what is old and what is new in these 21st century forms of authoritarianism, neo-fascism, whatever we want to call it, that we're experiencing. There has been a long-standing, at least since 2015, 2016, debate about whether we can use the word fascism to talk about what is happening in the United States. Can we use the word fascist to talk about Donald Trump, to talk about what happens to the Republican Party? And one thing I like to talk to my students about is the way in which historians use these categories and concepts. We talk about fascism, authoritarianism, totalitarianism, genocide, concentration camps, imperialism, colonialism. And of course, no two historical instances are ever exactly the same. Nevertheless, I think we need concepts and categories in order to mediate between the singular and the universal. It's part of what allows us to process reality. I think of using these kind of political social concepts, historical concepts, the way Kant talked about intuitions and concepts, or Kant says that concepts without intuitions are empty and intuitions without concepts are blind, that we need these categories, you know, like different kinds of lenses we put on in order to help us process the reality, but we shouldn't fetishize them. I've also been thinking a lot about, in these postmodern times, the very famous comment by Marx about Hegel's observation that all historical events occur, as it were, twice. And Marx says he forgot to add the first time as tragedy, the second time as farce. We're seeing a lot of the absurdist and the farcical now, which unfortunately does not exclude the tragic, because the corpses can pile up pitilessly, even in farcical variations. And so I want to run through some of the things that I think we're seeing now, both in Russia and the United States, then think about what that means for opposition, for dissent, for rebellion, and what the possibilities are in these particular circumstances. So there are some things that are old. I like to use some German words, but my children, who are native German speakers, point out that my accent is terrible and I shouldn't use them. But the Führerprinzip, the leadership principle, the cult of the leader, we see that it's very obvious, of course, in Russia. But it has become chilling in the United States as well. You know, when J.D. Vance last year stood up and said, we cannot ignore the president's desire for Greenland. I thought, what an un-American thing to say. We cannot ignore the president. The president has a desire. And suddenly there is great enthusiasm among his supporters, you know, for the invasion of Greenland, which I strongly suspect the people who are enthusiastic about invading Greenland overlap tremendously with the American demographic, which a year earlier had not even known there was such a place as Greenland. You know, and suddenly you drum up this excitement for an invasion of Greenland. You see other things that we know not only from Soviet times, but from Tsarist times. And one of them is the phenomenon captured by the Russian word proizvol, which we don't have in English, this kind of arbitrariness that is always already potentially tinged with tyranny, if not terror. It's something that I think Black Americans have long understood, but white Americans have not. You know, it is, you could think of it as the opposite of the rule of law, but the sense that the powers that be can do whatever they like for any kind of arbitrary reason. And there are no more rules. So you never really know where there's a safe space. And this phenomenon of proizvol that most Americans are not used to It induces terror because it induces uncertainty. Nobody really knows who is going to be taken off the street next. Nobody knows who's going to be the next victim. And it has an effect of atomizing people, you know, of people withdrawing into themselves so as not to be noticed. And that is, it's deadly for civil society, you know, and it's deadly for the formation of any kind of opposition. You see other things that are classic tropes of fascism from the 1930s. You see racial hierarchies. You see a division of society into us versus them. There are the immigrants who are demonized, you know, including with completely absurd things like the Haitian immigrants, they're eating your cats and dogs in Springfield, which was just pulled out of the air, I think first by Vance and then by Trump. I was watching on the presidential debate before the November 2024 elections with my kids and our cat, and our cat found this very stressful. Vance even later, when questioned by journalists, acknowledged that he had made this up to attract people's attention to the problem of immigrants. But this idea that you can decide that some people are not human, that some people are barbarians, that they are in any case not part of us, and that they are, therefore they are not entitled to any kind of dignity or human rights, this is not new. You know, this we know perfectly well from the 1930s, if not before. You see scapegoating. You know, everything bad is coming from the outside, from somebody else. Nothing is our responsibility. Nothing is the responsibility of our society. There are always some others, some foreigners, some people with different color skin, some outsiders who have brought everything bad. Everything can be projected onto them, including five-year-old kids who can be taken away from their parents and locked in cages. They can be scapegoated too. You see a kind of mythologization of the past. You know, all of these fascist regimes, be they, you know, modern or postmodern, like to imagine that, you know, we come from some great past. I mean, Mussolini was imagining a third Rome, and Hitler was imagining that he would turn Berlin into Germania on the basis of some kind of pre-modern grandiose kingdom. Trump likes to think he is making America great again. Of course, that moment of greatness is always a kind of nostalgic fantasy for what never was. Putin has delusions about recreating the world of Peter the Great. You see these, you know, what in German you call the Ausnahmezustand, the state of exception. You know, where suddenly there's a leader who decides that, you know, we've declared a state of emergency, so the rules don't have to apply. We see Gleichschaltung, getting in line, consolidation of power. We see what Eugene Ionesco would describe as the rhinoceros problem. There have been new productions of Ionesco's rhinoceros, that people you would not expect to get in line and to go along start to kind of get in line and go along. Ionesco describes watching his friends in Romania one by one become fascist in the 1930s, and says in the beginning, of course, they weren't fascist. We used to get together. We used to find arguments opposing theirs. And then one by one, they become a rhinoceros. You see the phenomenon of provocatia. You see the powers that be setting up people, you know, to be scapegoated for other things. You see the corruption of language. After Trump was elected the first time, in November 2016, I changed all my syllabi and all my teaching plans. And I thought, okay, all my students now are going to go back and we're going to read the most classic works from 20th century totalitarianism. We're all going to go back and read Arendt's Origins of Totalitarianism, and we're all going to go back and read Viktor Klemperer's Language of the Third Reich. For those of you who are younger and don't know this book, Viktor Klemperer was a German Jewish philologist, you know, and a specialist in romance literature and romanticism, who survives Nazi Germany thanks largely to his non-Jewish wife. And he takes meticulous notes. He keeps a diary, and the diaries have been published. And he then writes a book called Language of the Third Reich. in which he analyzes the language of Nazism, you know, what Nazis have done with the German language and how that has infected people's thinking. And one of my favorite quotes that applies very much to the present time is, words can be like tiny doses of arsenic. They are swallowed unnoticed, appear to have no effect. And then after a little time, the toxic reaction set in after all. And I think about that a lot. The words can be like tiny doses of arsenic, how we start referring to people, you know, as animals and as enemies, you know, and as subhuman. We also see the phenomenon of the step by step, the things that happen gradually that we would never accept if they happened suddenly, but like the frog that you put in the water that is gradually heated until it's boiling, you go step by step by step. The Austrian president, Alexander von der Bellen, several years ago at an event commemorating the liberation of Auschwitz, said, Auschwitz ist nicht von Himmel gefallen. Auschwitz did not fall from the sky. It didn't happen overnight. It happened step by step by step. You see the phenomenon that Dostoevsky describes in The Grand Inquisitor, the overcoming of freedom on behalf of happiness, for nothing has ever been more insufferable, says the Grand Inquisitor to Jesus in Ivan Karamazov's parable. Nothing has ever been more insufferable for man and human society than freedom, the desire to escape from freedom. One of my favorite lines from Adorno and Horkheimer's Dialectic of Enlightenment, but they make this point by saying, the strain of holding the I together adheres to the I in all stages. The difficulty of holding the self together. And the temptation to lose it has always been there, along with the blind determination to maintain it. And this desire to escape from the self, together with the desire to assert the self, the Czech philosopher Jan Patočka describes. Patočka says, there must be something in the human condition that attracts us to alienation, that attracts us to alienate the self from the self, that tempts us to part with our own self. And then the last thing I want to mention that is not new is the phenomenon that we know from 20th century totalitarian regimes, that they have a way of implicating everybody. They have a way of taking away any kind of neutral, innocent space, so that in order to live at all, you have to participate in the very system that is oppressing you. You know, and that's something that I find it's hard for Americans to get their minds around. And it's something that took me a long time to get my mind around, but I think is central to understanding the 20th century experience, and I think it's central to understanding what's happening now as well. And with that, I want to talk a little bit about Havel's essay, The Power of the Powerless. I don't know how many of those of you who are younger know that text, so I'm going to kind of walk through it, and hopefully those of you who already know it well will forgive me for rehearsing it again. So The Power of the Powerless is, this was a text that Václav Havel wrote in 1978. It was dedicated to the memory of the great Czech philosopher Jan Patočka shortly after his death. And it was occasioned by a meeting between Václav Havel and Adam Michnik on a mountain named Sněžka on the Czechoslovak-Polish border. And it was the first meeting between two of the great thinkers of that period. And as an intellectual historian, I love these moments of meeting because history always moves when people encounter one another. So we have this essay thanks to this encounter between Havel and Adam Michnik. In fact, Havel manages to climb up this mountain with a bottle of vodka. And while they're there, you know, they start talking about ways in which these small acts by ordinary people could have revolutionary consequences. And Adam manages to convince Havel that he should write this up into an essay and send it to Adam in Warsaw, and Adam will have it translated into Polish, and he will publish it in his Samizdat journal. Adam is a very persuasive person, and Havel does this. So Havel goes back to Czechoslovakia. He writes this long essay. So the story is set in Czechoslovakia, 1978, during a period that Havel calls post-totalitarian. And he says by post-totalitarian, he doesn't mean no longer totalitarian, but he means another, a different era from what you had during the Stalinist period. And of course, it takes Czechoslovakia a long time to de-Stalinize. They are very reluctant to de-Stalinize. And then you have the Prague Spring in 1968. And then, as you all know, there is a Warsaw Pact Soviet invasion of Czechoslovakia in 1968. After that invasion, the cat is out of the bag, so to speak, to use a very colloquial American expression, in the sense that everybody now knows that the regime that the Kremlin insists be installed after the invasion of 1968 is not what anyone wants. The experiment of socialism with a human face in Czechoslovakia had had tremendous popular support. There's still some nostalgia for that moment when there could have been a third way, which we will never know because it was violently put down. But there was an authentic faith that there could be a kinder, gentler version of socialism with a human face. Once that experiment was crushed by those Soviet tanks, now it was obvious that the regime that was installed, nobody wanted, that this was forced upon the people of Czechoslovakia. And so this was the time that was described perhaps most often by the metaphor of the emperor's new clothes. You know, everybody knows that the emperor is naked, but everybody continues to pretend to admire the emperor's new clothes. And the emperor knows that the emperor is naked, but he continues to go along with the admiration for his new clothes. This is the period that Havel is describing as post-totalitarian. In distinction from the Stalinist period, which was much bloodier, which was full of much more terror, but had an authenticity to it in the sense that there were real believers. Havel is now describing in this essay the period when there are no more real believers, when everybody knows that the emperor is naked. The other metaphor that is used to describe this period comes from Dostoevsky's Grand Inquisitor. The Grand Inquisitor, as Ivan Karamazov tells his parable to his brother Alyosha, we are in the Inquisition, heretics are being burned at the stake. Jesus comes back to earth. He's immediately in prison. The Grand Inquisitor goes to see him in prison. He's not happy to see Jesus. He explains that people don't want freedom, that they will willingly trade their freedom for security. And at the end of this parable, we learn that the Grand Inquisitor has only one secret. And the Grand Inquisitor's one secret is that he does not believe in God. So this was the other, even sharper metaphor that was applied to this post-totalitarian, post-1968 communist period. Even the communist regime no longer believes in communism. Everybody knows that the emperor is naked. And this is the essential context for the story that Havel now tells us in this essay about the greengrocer. So the greengrocer, the hero, or rather the anti-hero in this text, is an ordinary Czech man who works in a produce shop selling fruits and vegetables. And every morning, he goes into his shop and puts the sign in the window next to the carrots and the onions saying, "Workers of the World Unite." And Havel says, why does he put the sign in the window? Is it his sincere, spontaneous desire to tell all of his customers and everyone who passes by about his great enthusiasm for the socialist future. And Havel says, no, of course not. The greengrocer doesn't believe in the slogan of the workers of the world uniting. The customers don't believe in the slogan. No one who passes by believes in the slogan. Even the communist regime and its members no longer believe in the slogan. And the regime knows that the people don't believe. And the people know that the regime knows that they know. And everybody knows that everybody knows. But nevertheless, everybody goes on pretending. And Havel says, well, why does he do it? Why does he put that sign in the window that no one believes in anyway? And Havel says, well, what else can he do? What choice does he have? You know, suppose he takes the sign down. Suppose one day he hides it, you know, at the bottom of a box of rotten tomatoes, let's say. What would happen? Well, Havel says, somebody could inform on him. He could be questioned by the police. He could be detained. He could be interrogated. His children could lose their right to a university education. His permission to go on holiday with his family could be withdrawn. In fact, all sorts of trouble could ensue for the greengrocer if he were to take down that sign. And Havel says, well, why? Why would he encounter so much trouble for taking down a sign that nobody believes in anyway? And Havel says, well, it seems that despite that nobody believes this, nevertheless, that sign is very important to the regime. In fact, if one day all the greengrocers take down their signs, that would be the beginning of a revolution. Therefore, Havel says, the greengrocer is not so powerless after all. Because he is powerful, he is also responsible and therefore guilty

0: to everybody else, which is that he believes in the socialist future. And that's a lie he's aware of. He knows that he doesn't believe. And he knows that other people don't believe it. But he's telling that lie to others nonetheless. The deeper lie, and the one that Havel is more concerned about, is the lie that the greengrocer is telling himself. And for those of you who've read Sartre, this is what Sartre, the French existentialist, would call mauvaise foi, would call bad faith, which really in English, bad faith doesn't quite capture mauvaise foi. It's the literal translation. It's more self-deception. What it is, it's a lie that you tell yourself. You are both the teller and the receiver of the lie. And the greengrocer is telling a lie to himself about his powerlessness. He's telling himself a lie that he cannot do otherwise. And one of the things you see here is that the thing that is rational for the greengrocer to do at an individual level, it's rational for him to say that, well, the cost I would pay personally for taking down this sign is greater than the social benefit of my one little act, because who am I? But of course, Havel's suggesting, it is precisely the collection of all of these individually rational decisions to be secure that enables tyranny to continue. And this is his observation that if one day all the greengrocers take down their sign, that would be the beginning of a revolution. And there are a couple implications here for Havel, one of which is that the ontological reality of truth is testified to and proven by the ontological reality of lies. It is clear that the greengrocer is living a lie. In fact, he's living two lies. He's living the lie he's telling others, and he's living the lie he's telling himself. It's very clear that those are lies. Because we know that lies are real, we know that there is such a thing as truth. The other thing he's saying, and he's taking this from Patochka, he quotes Patochka in this essay saying that the thing about responsibility is that we carry it with us everywhere. Responsibility, Patochka says, is always already. It's not a contingent relationship to this or that. It is part of our condition, our human condition of being in the world. It's different from guilt. Guilt might be contingent. One is guilty of something one did or did not do. Responsibility is always already. We are always already responsible. You know, and Havel is trying to suggest here both a conviction that there is such a thing as truth and an insistence that responsibility is always already with us, and that what it means to be a self, to be a human subject, is to take responsibility for truth. You know, the philosophical move here, I would say, is that robust subjectivity is not what relativizes truth, it's what grounds truth. And subjectivity and truth, the self and truth, are connected through responsibility.
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0: Okay, let me say a little bit now about what is new or what is postmodern in these forms of tyranny, and then what might we do with Havel's paradigm of the greengrocer to think through these new conditions. So I want to talk now a little bit about what we might call neo-fascism or postmodern authoritarianism or post-truth or whatever we call it, but something that is distinctly new in this 21st century. So Hannah Arendt, when she's describing Nazism and Stalinism, makes this distinction between pre-modern political lies and 20th century ideologies.

0: And she says that pre-modern political lies, she says, of course, politicians have always lied. People in power have always lied. That's not new. But she says the pre-modern lies, they were like tears in the fabric of reality. And the careful observer or the historian looking back could find the places where reality was torn and sewn back together. There's always a kind of seam. She says the difference in the 20th century is that you get ideologies which are false, but they are complete reconstructions of reality in such a way as to be seamless. There's no tear to perceive. Moreover, she says, they can be much more persuasive than actual reality. Because the problem with factuality, she says, is that it is permeated with chance, with contingency, with arbitrariness, with people who made decisions who might just as easily have made other decisions, with things that happened because it was raining on a certain day and somebody went back for an umbrella. There is no law of physics, Arendt says, that determined that Germany had to invade Belgium in 1914. All of these facts, factual truth, she says, as opposed to rational truth, as opposed to laws of physics or laws of mathematics, like 2 + 2 = 4, factual truth, she says, always bears the vulnerability of its original contingency. Many things happen that seem like they ought not to have happened due to chance, to coincidence, to stupid decisions people made. And she said, so 20th century ideologies, when they reconstruct reality, can make things much more logical than they ever were in reality. They can make things coherent and consistent. They can explain all events as being examples of laws. What we have today is that we have these tyrannical regimes that don't seem to have any kind of eschatological or teleological ideology at all, that are based not on giving us a vision of where we are going and some kind of utopian future, but are not even giving us a new holistic truth, but rather on undermining the notion that there is such a thing as truth at all. And together with that, you know, we had during Soviet times, during the communist period, you know, we had regimes that would try to oppress and suppress and repress truth. You know, as all of the dissidents knew, you were trying to get the truth out there. That's what Samizdat was about. That's why students were staying up, hand-copying text and poems and passing them around and burying them in the bottom of a box of laundry detergent. There was the idea that the truth was repressed because the truth had a power. And so if you could get the truth out there, that would have its own force. Now these regimes are not about repressing the truth as much as about what Steve Bannon calls flooding the zone. You just drown people in garbage, you know, in crazy stories, you know, in one outrageous, bizarre lie after another until people just kind of give up on the idea that there is such a thing as truth at all, that there is any kind of ontological distinction between truth and lies. And this kind of postmodern tyranny, it seems to come from the, you know, postmodernism coming into Russia belatedly in the 1990s, you know, and some kind of, you know, malicious demons, as Descartes might call them, or, you know, political spin doctors like Vladislav Surkov and Gleb Pavlovsky, who discover what Surkov describes as the art of the possible. The idea that there's a new technology that is going to allow the dissemination of infinite numbers of narratives, and that there is a way to just create infinite numbers of new reality. Gleb Pavlovsky, who I think at the end of his life, for the last several years of his life, becomes quite remorseful about the role he had in bringing Putin to power and starts giving lots of confessional interviews that you could describe as kind of obnazhenie priyoma, this kind of laying bare of the device, in which he explains how he did what they did. And one of the things he says is that the main difference between propaganda in the Soviet Union and the new Russia is that in Soviet times, the concept of truth was important. Even if they were lying, they took care to prove that what they were doing was the truth. Now no one even tries proving the truth. You can just say anything now. You can create realities. It's all just theater, Gleb Pavlovsky says. It's all just theater for a world audience. And there's no ideology involved. There's just a sistema. There's just a system. There's a system and there's dielki. There are deals and deal making. You know, and there's no ideology involved because there cannot be. Because it's all just a kind of nihilistic creation of an infinite number of alternative realities. And he confesses that he took pleasure in kind of sculpting this formless political matter. There's a kind of mad scientist, you know, aspect to it. And I think we saw this, you know, it exploded for me, I think, first in 2014. You know, and especially at that moment in late February, March 2014, where there's a climax of the Maidan and a sniper massacre. And then suddenly you have these little green men, you know, who show up on the Crimean Peninsula to illegally annex it. And the instigation, you know, of separatist rebellions, you know, in southeastern Ukraine. And this radical creation of a kind of fictional world, or actually multiple fictional worlds, in which, as if in a few days in late February and early March 2014, you go from modernity to postmodernity in this bizarre mad scientist experiment. And then you might remember in July 2014 when the Malaysian Airlines flight was shot down. And that was a moment at which, you know, it seemed that one could just established that, you know, it was clear that, you know, that was a Russian Buk who shot down that plane, and 298 people, all 298 people on the plane were killed. And what you get from the Kremlin is not a single story, you know, explaining like that they didn't do it, but a series of stories. You know, kind of each one crazier than the next. You know, there was, no, the Ukrainians were doing military exercises and they accidentally shot it down. And then there was, no, it was Kolomoisky. And then there was, no, actually, it was Ukrainians attempting to assassinate Putin. They thought Putin was on the plane. And then there was, no, actually the CIA, this was the craziest part, had actually loaded that plane with corpses. You know, as a kind of provocatia to frame the Russians. And so there were not actually live people on the plane. There were just corpses that had already been put there by the CIA. And every day you got one crazy story after another. And so you just kind of give up on trying to figure out what happened. You're flooding the zone with stories. And when Trump then came on the scene some year and a half afterwards, so many of my American friends and colleagues, when they saw this complete disconnect he had from empirical reality, they thought this is a joke. And people were disturbed. But there was a sense that it wasn't really serious, that it couldn't possibly be really serious, because this kind of unhinging from factual reality couldn't possibly be taken seriously. There was a satire in the New Yorker after one of the early Republican debates in fall of 2015 about the fact checker who passes out from exhaustion at the end of the Republican debate and has to be hospitalized, because nobody can fact check as quickly as lies are coming out of that man's mouth. And I was an early panicker. I describe myself now as an early panicker, but not at all because I was smarter than other Americans, but only because I had a head start. because I was watching what was happening in Russia and Ukraine. And I knew that this kind of post-truth disconnect from empirical reality, I knew that it could have very dark consequences very quickly. Okay, and then more recently, you know, we heard in February 2022 that, oh, you know, the latest generation of stories for the full-scale invasion, well, Russia has to defend the integrity of the Donetsk People's Republic and the Lugansk People's Republic. And then it was, we have to protect we have to rescue our Russian-speaking Ukrainian brothers from the CIA-supported Ukrainian Nazi regime that's been installed in Kiev. And then there was, we're restoring the lands of Peter the Great. Then there was, this is a preemptive attack on NATO because NATO was plotting an invasion of Russia. And then the most perverse part, a few months later from the Russian propagandist, you get a discussion, no, it wasn't Ukrainian Nazis in Kiev, it was Satanist. It was a Satanist cabal that took power in Kiev. And then they are actually Margarita Simonyan, you know, and these guys are having a whole discussion about whether Zelensky is the actual Antichrist or a demon in the service of the Antichrist. So together with post-truth, the other critical factor about this regime is what the anthropologist Natalia Rudakova calls cynical disinhibition, what you could call obnazhenia, which is a word that exists in many different Slavic languages, but not in English, this kind of laying bare with this shameless, brazen kind of admission of all of the horrible things you're doing. So that rather than trying to conceal the ugliness, the vulgarity, the sexism, the racism, the violence, the lawlessness, you just throw it out there. You throw it in people's faces. And that is something I think Trump did take from Putin. When he invited the crown prince of Saudi Arabia, Mohammed bin Salman, to the White House, and as you might recall, Mohammed bin Salman was the person who his intelligence services has determined was responsible for the murder of Jamal Khashoggi, the Saudi Arabian journalist writing for the Washington Post. And as, you know, Trump was, you know, hanging out with his good buddy, the crown prince of Saudi Arabia, journalist questioned him about the murder of Jamal Khashoggi. And Trump just says, well, things happen. Just kind of brazenly, shamelessly. Yes, I'm hanging out with the assassin, but things happen. Which also reminded me of Margarita Simonyan going on television in summer of 2022 at the St. Petersburg Economic Forum and saying, "Вся надежда на голод." All of our hope is in famine. You just brazenly, shamelessly announce that you are blackmailing the world with famine. And I listened to that and thought, that's the kind of thing that historians once would have spent months, if not years, digging around in the archives, looking for the scrap of paper where someone admitted to having that thought. And now you just throw it out there on television. You just kind of brazenly admit it. And this kind of obnazhenia, I think, is also this kind of shamelessness is also something that we're still struggling to find a way to oppose. The whole first Trump administration, so many of my friends and colleagues, especially the ones from legal studies and the lawyers, kept waiting for the Mueller report, thinking that when the serious people reveal the things that were concealed, that's going to bring it down. But the problem was not what remained concealed. The problem was what we had normalized. So we're now in this world in which the border between truth and lies has been effaced. Truth is a border. When you no longer have a concept of truth, there's no more limit. And that, I think, is connected to the dissolution of other boundaries between reality and non-reality, between the human and the non-human. When we have no distinction between truth and lies, we don't have a basis to distinguish between good and evil. And this was one of Havel's interventions. you know, that responsibility for truth was always already an ethical question, that epistemological questions were always already moral questions. This world without any borders, without any boundaries, is, I think, one of the reasons we're having trouble finding ways to oppose evil. What do we do in this world in which borders are being dissolved? My philosopher friend in Kiev, Konstantin Siegel, describes what was coming from Putinism as nihilism made systemic. You know, this world without distinctions in which nothing means anything. So let me just say a couple things, and then maybe we can think together about what dissent means today. When Havel is talking about the greengrocer, you know, he's describing a world 10 years after the Warsaw Pact invasion of Czechoslovakia, in which everyone has kind of normalized, in fact, it was called normalizacja. The Kremlin called it normalizacja, the normalization regime, this return to normality. And then the second form of normalization, everyone normalized this world of lies in which you went into your shop and put the sign in the window. And one thing I think about a lot today is that the remarkable human ability to normalize the abnormal, is simultaneously the source of both our resistance and our complicity. And I don't know how we get around that problem, but it's something I hope we can think about together. I see it as a source of resilience when I'm in Ukraine since the full-scale invasion. There was a moment when I was in Kiev 2 years ago with my friend Amelia Glazier, who is a professor of literature and a translator of Ukrainian poetry. And we were in this cafe in downtown Kiev with one of the poets whose work she translates. And the air raid alarm went off. And as neurotic Americans, Amelia and I were ready immediately to jump into the bomb shelter. And the poet we were with, she's checking her Telegram channel. And she says, oh, it's this kind of missile. We have 27, 28 minutes. We can finish our coffee. And I said, we're like, oh, okay, I guess we'll be finishing our coffee then. I watched kind of in awe, you know, of the resilience by which people had normalized living by these air raid alarms, you know, out of necessity. And I also see how it is a source of our complicity. You know, I see now how, you know, what happens when they come take our foreign students away and throw them in prisons in Louisiana. And we get used to it. One of the most profound things I thought was said about Trumpism after the first election in 2016 was by the British political comedian John Oliver, who got on television right after the first election and said, everybody, I want you to get out a post-it note and write on that post-it note, this is not normal. And put that note on your refrigerator. Because a few months from now, you're going to start thinking that things you found, you would have found today absolutely inconceivable and unimaginable, are normal. And you need to remind yourself that they're not. That coming into a school and taking a 5-year-old kid and locking them in a cage, that's not normal. So the human ability to normalize, the way in which fascism feeds on everyday life, and the desire of people to go about their everyday lives. You know, there's so many people in my own country who feel like, okay, it can't be that bad because we're continuing to go about our everyday life. No, what you know from the 20th century is that people will go about their everyday lives to the very last moment. They'll go about their everyday lives till the moment when they are thrown in the execution chambers or they are thrown in the concentration camps. The desire of people and the ability of people to normalize. One of the things that Peter Pomerantsev has given us in writing about Putin's Russia is he's saying that the paradox of the end of the Cold War is that the future, or rather the futureless present, arrived first in Russia. We all thought this in this kind of triumphalist, condescending way that we had in the West. We thought the direction of influence was going to go from West to East, and it kind of turned out to be the opposite. My friend Heidi Kuda, American investigative journalist, she did this interview with Peter Pomerantsev and said, There has got to be some way we can make facts sexy again. I thought, okay, that should be the new thing you put on t-shirts. Make facts sexy again. Let me end by going back to Havel and Havel's idea of taking responsibility for truth and what it means to be a human subject, to be a self as opposed to an object or a plaything of the powers that be, is to take responsibility to truth. And as some of you might know, I recently moved to Canada just last year. I'm very new there. So let me first say, I have made all my students, first at Yale, where I taught for almost 20 years, and now at Toronto, I make all my students read The Power of the Powerless. There was a joke at Yale that I wouldn't let anyone graduate without reading The Power of the Powerless. And it was seen as a kind of somewhat obscure, niche, Czech dissident text. And this year, when I watched the Canadian Prime Minister stand up at Davos, you know, and tell the story of the greengrocer, it was enormously gratifying. I felt completely vindicated. And moreover, I felt like he told the story very much in the Havelian spirit at a moment when I felt like, what is wrong with Europeans for not seeing what is going on in the States, for thinking that they could somehow humor this man or flatter his narcissism or finesse this administration or pretend that something is normal, that's normal. And Carney stood up there in Davos and said, okay, everybody, it is time to take down the signs. Okay, thank you.
1: 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Joe Ritchie is our general manager and editor. I'm David Barsamian. We go out with Sonny Rollins, The Freedom Suite.

0: Good morning. You're listening to WordStream on WFVR LP South Royalton. Before we get our show started today, I want to thank our underwriters, the Seven Stars Arts Center, White River Valley Herald, Royalton Memorial Library, Abracadabra Coffee Company, the Frankenberg Agency, and Co-op Food Stores. Thank you so much for making this show possible. This is your co-host of WordStream, Rose Taramy, and this morning I have my guest, who's also my mother, Kathy Taramy. She's come to the studio to join me. Hello, Mom.
1: Good morning, Rose.
0: Oh, let's try that again. Try it again.
1: Good morning, Rose.
0: Okay, maybe her microphone isn't working.
1: No, I thought we had it going.
0: I'm not sure about that.
1: Oh boy.
0: Is it plugged in on the bottom there?
1: Yes, it is.
0: Hmm. We might have to figure that out. We'll test the other microphone. And
1: how about this one?
0: Say hello again.
2: Good morning.
0: There we go.
2: Okay, that one works.
0: So apparently the one in front of you is not working.
2: Okay, all right. We tried to test it, but it was a little tricky getting in here. And to be fair, I don't know about you, Rose, but kind of still have the what we call the fair hangover.
0: Yes.
2: Not quite on the top of our game with everything. This is actually the first time I have left the house since I came home Sunday night after the fair. So I felt like, oh, bright lights. I mean, other than taking the dog for a walk. So yeah, still have my fair voice as well after talking to a few thousand school children in the schoolhouse and lots of visitors to the log cabin at the fair. How are you feeling?
0: Definitely exhausted, but I don't know. I know we talked last year after the fair about the fair, but for any listeners who might not know the significance, we should probably explain what we're talking about.
2: Okay, well, I think today might be kind of a hodgepodge of things to talk about, and of course the fair. I think the two of us could gush on and on about the fair all year long, but it seems appropriate that the Tuesday after the fair we might focus on it a little bit and find some wordy things to talk about the fair, which is really easy because Rose, you and I spend Thursday of the fair in the schoolhouse team teaching as school marms for Education Day, when I think this year it was 63 school buses, 2,214 children that were registered, I heard, visited, and I think most of those went through the schoolhouse that day. You and I did little mini classes in the 1840 schoolhouse. It's one of my happy places, actually. You looked pretty happy in there, too.
0: Yeah, I definitely had fun. I think by the end of Sunday, I was feeling a little bit overextended, maybe.
2: Yeah, well, Sunday was a pretty wet and cold ending to the fair this year. So it was a little, it ended on a cold, soggy note, I think. Even though we had a lot of people that still came out to the fair, for those of us in costume, and especially you in the unheated, uninsulated schoolhouse with, yes, it has electricity, but it's one little dull light bulb.
0: Yeah, it was pretty cool.
2: In the whole room. Yeah, it was pretty gray in there. I was in the general store on Sunday, which it was hard to tell. You can't, there's no window, nowhere to see what it was like outside, and it was pretty bright. It wasn't exactly warm. But there was a lot going on in there, a lot of hustle and bustle, so it didn't, the weather didn't affect me quite as much as it did you. So I went back and forth between the schoolhouse and the general store, but you were in the schoolhouse all 4 days this year, same as last year. And you have been, your first year in the schoolhouse was when, well, your first year in the schoolhouse, you were actually a year old, but your first year at the fair, you were in the Colonial Kitchen when you were a few months old. So you've been up on Antique Hill for all the years of your life. And for me, just in my most of my adult life, I've spent on Antique Hill at the fair. Soon after I moved to Vermont, took on a role with the Historical Society first, and then on Antique Hill at the fair. So, yeah. And we brought some things with us from the schoolhouse to talk about today. Do you have a word of the day for us today? Do you want me to do that, Rose?
0: Yeah, please.
2: Okay. So this year, we have been calling ourselves School Marm in District Number 8, the Little Red Schoolhouse on the fairgrounds, for all the years that I have been reenacting up there. And actually, we did look this up last year that technically we're not reenacting. It's more like living history because none of us are acting out our parts, although you and I do a little bit on the school morning. When all the school kids are there, but we're really just talking to the students about what life was like from 1840 to 1905 in the schoolhouse. And we've always used the word school marm, and someone this year asked me, does marm come from the name Marmy, or does Marmy come from the name school marm? Does it mean school mom? And I did not know the answer to that, and I felt like that is something I should know the answer to, so I actually did look it up. And Rose, I think you and I were talking about this at one point, just the meaning of school marm. So when I looked it up, it led me down a etymology path, which I go on a lot, especially for WordStream. So it's actually an alteration of the combination of the word school and ma'am, originally school madam or madame, and just pronounced, I think, colloquially as marm. And it has nothing to do with the name Marmy. And the first known use is 1831, so it just predates our Little Red Schoolhouse by 9 years. I thought that was interesting. I also did find that in a lot of ways, the word school marm is used a little bit as like slightly negative slang for someone who's overly strict. So they might say that school marmish or your school marmy, or
0: I've never heard that
2: yeah, you
0: before.
2: haven't. Yep. And maybe that was a lot of years ago, but I did find that too. But I think we use it in a very affectionate way that we're the school marm. And a male teacher, which there were fewer of, would not have been a school marm. They probably would have been called a school teacher. So it's just the women who are called school marms. So yes, so I think we use it in a very positive sense and reflecting history of the school marms who ran the schoolhouses. So yes, so you and I were both school marms this weekend. So that is my word of the day, school marm. Probably not used. I don't know that I use it anywhere outside of the Tunbridge Fair and my role on Antique Hill. It doesn't really come up. And I work in education. I work with a few thousand students a year in career development around the state of Vermont and New Hampshire. And I don't think I ever have come across the word school marm or I've ever said it, unless I'm talking to someone about the fair. Not quite a word of the day, but I did have a little teeny tiny rosism. If it's okay to share it. It's
0: I don't know.
2: actually,
0: I don't know what it
2: yeah,
0: is.
2: yeah, yeah. So this is something you said to me recently, and when I looked it up, I saw that originates to the mid-19th century, which is exactly what we are depicting in our Little Red Schoolhouse. So I thought it would be perfect, and actually that surprised me how old it is. But I think it was just about a week ago you said, "I am literally dying." Do you remember that?
0: Oh.
2: Yeah. Do you remember
0: Yeah.
2: why you said it?
0: No, it was just at the fair.
2: Was it at the fair?
0: Yeah.
2: So wait, what? Okay. Do you remember the context it was in? I often write down notes of things you say and things other people say, but sometimes I don't put the context in.
0: Well, it was after my dancing performance.
2: Okay. So it was you had spent the entire day in the schoolhouse with 2,000 children, and then you had to do a clogging performance, and it was kind of warm and humid that night. So you said, "I'm dying. I am literally dying." And so I remember saying to you, "Ooh, we're going to talk about that in WordStream someday." So, much to the chagrin of people who might be considered like grammar purists, it's a little controversial that the word literally has a definition that means exactly how you used it, which most of us might think, well, many of us might think that the word literal means accurate, like word for word. It's the truth. So using it the way you did was to emphasize a word or to exaggerate it. You did not mean you were actually dying. You were just kind of exaggerating the sense of dying, but that is a definition of the word literally. And I know that's controversial because a lot of people say you can't use the word literally both ways, but yes, in fact, you can. And I have Merriam-Webster's page on the definition of literally here in front of me, and it is an informal definition of literally means in effect or virtually, used in an exaggerated way to emphasize a statement that is not literally true or even possible. Like, I literally died of embarrassment would be one example. But that use of the word literally has been around since the 1850s. So it's nothing new or modern or slang from any recent time. So I thought that was really interesting that people have been using literally that way for a long time.
0: I can't picture that. That's weird.
2: Yeah.
0: I can't picture somebody from like 1850 being like, literally.
2: I'm literally going to die of exhaustion from this walk home. Yeah, we talk to the modern students who come into the schoolhouse. We talk a lot about why were there 21 schoolhouses in Tunbridge? Because Tunbridge is a pretty small town. And they, because we're in schoolhouse number 8, so they want to know why there were so many. And they usually start out with, well, there were so many students, children back then, and so many students. And actually, there weren't that many more. And it has to do with that there were no automobiles, no school buses, so they had to walk to school. And so that's, I think, where some of those kind of cliche stories of walking to school against the wind, uphill in both directions, in the snow, come from. I don't think there are too many students who walk to school in Tunbridge nowadays. Maybe just a few, but the school's right on the state highway, not near too many homes. So yes, so literally, students could have been using it in that little one-room schoolhouse. Hmm. Yeah.
0: It'd be fun to do, because we've done slang before on a couple episodes, but do like historical slang to know like what would... You know, what would have been, like, the cool...
2: Oh, like schoolhouse slang?
0: Words, but in a different century.
2: Yeah. Yeah, and slang is historical. Like, every generation has had slang. And even... Actually, we were talking about this in the print shop this year. So John was over in the print shop on Antique Hill. And we had a conversation with a group of fairgoers there about even things like texting abbreviations, like BRB, be right back. Those are also historic. There are many of them because a long time ago, like with typesetting and telegraph and telegram and different things, there were all sorts of reasons in the past, way before smartphones or texting, that we were using things like that. And actually, I think a book we brought here last year on WordStream, they had all sorts of abbreviations for things, like the abbreviation for ditto is DO. So we have... even though they seem so modern, they have been around a while. All right, I will make a note to look at historic slang. We did not prepare for that today, but that could be fun to look at. Yes, we have talked about slang quite a bit on the show. Okay, so that's my word for the day and my little rosism, which that rosism, a lot of the ones that we have brought here before, like you have completely made up. This one is actually common enough that it's in the dictionary and has been around for a long time. Coming up on 2 centuries now. I guess if we're on words, one more thing I'll mention that has been in wordy news. I don't know that it's made mainstream media news, but Merriam-Webster added a whopping 1,400 new words to the dictionary. Which we have talked many times about new words that are added, and many years, well, last year, I think there were like just a handful of new words added to the dictionary, and some years there might be like 50 words, and that seemed like a big year, but this was 1,400, so it felt like they did a great big overhaul and added. I could not find out if they took any words out, because sometimes words become archaic and they do take them out of the dictionary, so I don't know how they made space for all these words, but I can tell you what a few of them are, and I don't know, I guess we could look them up if you want to. I didn't do that yet, but we talked about vibe coding. I think vibe coding last year was the first It was just recently that there was the first new use, so they actually added that to the dictionary, yacht rock, which I think is so funny. Yacht rock has been around for a while, but they actually just added it to the dictionary. So Mandela effect, glow up. So a lot of these words we've heard before, they might be kind of slangy, they might be related to social media, but they are making it into the dictionary now with official definitions. Looks maxing, that is pretty new, but kind of something that's been around for a long time that just made it to the dictionary that cracked me up is Rickroll. So Rickroll is now in the dictionary. Meme coin, promposal, letterboxing, uncanny valley, superfood, cake pop, chili crisp. So some of these are culinary words. I do have a couple culinary words for today too. So yes, whack-a-mole, shapewear, neck beard, trash panda. Oh my gosh. So I could not for the life of me last night before bed find a complete list of all 1400 words. So I do not know if I'd have to go through the dictionary somehow and find them. But Merriam-Webster has blog posts, press releases. It's in many different wordy news sources, but I could not find the complete list of all 1400, just certain ones that they pulled out to highlight. So yes, we now have more definitions for a lot more words. And Merriam-Webster is very pro popular use of words. So even though some people, it's controversial whether or not a word should have a definition and be in the dictionary, they think if it's being widely used, it should be in the dictionary and have a definition so people can look it up. So yeah, so lots of new words to play around with and look up and have definitions of.
0: What else are we going to talk about today?
2: Well, I have some follow-up on some culinary history and etymology. Wanted to do a little mini recap, nothing like we did last year around this time, but just a recap on our concerts. I have not been in this studio since July. And were you in here in August? I think you interviewed Elise about Folk Life.
0: Yep.
2: So you've been in here, but I have not been for a while. So you and I went to a lot of concerts since then, have a little bit of music, and then maybe talk a little bit about Shelf Love coming up this week and books we're reading. So what are you in the mood for? Want to talk music?
0: Anything.
2: Okay. So when we were here in July, we talked about our concerts in June, which we did Mount Joy, Jason Mraz, Adam Ezra Group, Fits in the Tantrums. Since I have been in the studio with you, Rose, we did Max McNown at Lake Maury Resort, followed by Kaleo, which I had been pronouncing Kaleo for ever since I have first heard of that music artist. But we did find out at Lake Maury Resort it's Kaleo. I have to think about it every time I say it. And I don't know, Rose, that's a band you introduced me to. You've actually played it here on Burlington Community Radio music shows. Mm-hmm. Do you want to talk at all about how you found out about that band? And
0: I mean, I had been listening to them before I think I realized that they were Icelandic and made that connection. But then since going to Iceland a couple times and just being really interested in Icelandic culture, I was really excited that they were coming to Vermont, and then missed the concert last summer, I think, because I was in Iceland. I don't remember if it was, I think I was in Iceland when they were playing. And then this year they came back, so I got to go see. And I thought they were really good. They had a really good stage presence.
2: Mm-hmm. They had a large turnout. It was a free concert at Lake Maury Resort. So most of those concerts are well attended, but I think this one was extra well attended. I was a little surprised by how many people were there, and did see some of your friends who have been to Iceland and have Icelandic horses there.
0: Mm-hmm.
2: So, and yes, I think the stage presence, I think you're right, was a really good show for little old Fairleigh, Vermont. Do you have a song queued up by Clay? Want to take a quick music break?
0: We can do that.
2: And then we'll be back.
0: Hopefully this is the right version. Okay, Kaleo, am I saying it right?
2: Yeah.
0: All right. This is Way Down We Go.
3: Oh, Father, tell me.

0: That was the week that we had three concerts in a row, two back to back, and then we had a one day break, and then we went up to the waterfront in Burlington, and we saw Houndmouth and Head in the Heart. Maybe if we have time later, we'll play a song from that concert. That felt like a two for one, even though maybe technically Houndmouth was opening for Head in the Heart. It was basically like a whole concert before the headliner. So that was a fun show. And Head in the Heart was, I mean, they had a whole stage set up that was very, I don't know, it was just a lot to look at. They had bookshelves loaded with books. So, like, I took my camera and zoomed in to see what books they had. I'm like, ooh, what are they reading? And I think some of them were real books and some of them were prop books, but very intentional prop books. And they had lamps. I don't know how many, more than a dozen, maybe two dozen lamps, really pretty lamps all over. It was just a lot. They had a couch, they had rugs, and they used the whole set for the show. So I just loved that there was a lot of interior decorating on an outdoor stage was fun to see. So it was a good show. And then we went back to Lake Maury Resort for Natasha Bedingfield, which blew me away. That was the concert that I think we were in traffic for like 20 minutes just to get off the highway. And it's the furthest that I've ever parked away from Lake Maury Resort for a concert. We had to park, we parked at the elementary school and walked over a mile to get to the concert along with thousands of other people who were doing the same thing. So, boy, did she bring people out. And I was surprised how many Natasha Bedingfield songs I knew and could sing along with, but there were definitely some I didn't know. So she put on a great show. Then you and I went to Shelburne Museum, which is my favorite concert venue in Vermont, to see Lake Street Dive. And that was another fantastic show. They are so good to see live, and whew. They've got some good songs. And then we went back to Lake Maury Resort, saw the Revivalists, that one we got your brother to come out to. Actually, he had heard about it and knew he wanted to be there and met some friends there. And then I ended my concert summer at the Walk Off the Earth and Andy Grammer show at Lake Maury Resort, which actually, that also felt like a two for one because Walk Off the Earth did what felt like a whole concert, which was incredible, before Andy Grammer came on. And that show, again, had a huge turnout. So you did a couple of concerts that I didn't do this summer. You went down to New York City and you went back up to Shelburne. You saw Grigory Allen Isakov and the Vermont Symphony.
1: Yeah, it's my third time seeing Grigory Allen Isakov. And he's one of my favorite artists for sure. Yeah. So I got to go see him at Shelburne Museum, which I saw him there last year. But this year he was with the Vermont Symphony Orchestra, so it added sort of an extra layer, and it was just really fantastic. He puts on a really good show. He sounds the same, if not better, as he does on his recordings. And yeah, the symphony orchestra just was, it was ethereal.
0: Yeah, I remember I saw him last year with you. That's another artist you introduced me to, and I he heard you play a lot on Royalton Community Radio. And last year I was really blown away by his music, and just last year without the symphony, how simple the sound was, but how amazing it was. And I remember the lighting was incredible. It was, again, super simple, but it had an amazing effect, especially right beside the lake. And I remember the night was like humid and the light shining through the damp night air just looked so neat. So I have a lot of really good pictures from that concert last year. You did send me some. I didn't make it to this year's concert. It sold out. You went with a friend, and then they added a second show, which I don't know if it ended up selling out, but I think it got really close to selling out. So he brought out a lot of people from Vermont to see his two shows. So yeah, do you have any more concerts this year? You do. Wait.
1: Oh yeah, I'm about to. Well, in a couple weeks, I'm going to Montreal to see another Icelandic artist who I've played before on the radio station. Maybe not on Wordstream, but Daði Freyr is this

0: he's like an Icelandic pop artist, I guess. He just has really funky, quirky music, and he'll be in Montreal on his North American tour. So I'm going up there with a friend to see him.
1: Wow. Wow. And River is heading to see Weezer this weekend at the TD Garden in Boston. And I think River just bought concert tickets for October for Higher Ground yesterday.
0: He's going. I wonder which band.
1: Yeah. Hold on. He told me what it is, but now I can't remember. I'll have to figure it out. But some band that he follows that he said, you will never have heard of them. So, and it was true. But yeah, so we are a concert family, that is for sure. So, all right, let's get back to some books and words from the schoolhouse. I know I brought a stack of books with me from, with permission from the log cabin superintendent to take a few to talk about on WordStream. And Rose, I know you brought one of your favorites that we bring out every year off the bookshelves. What did you bring?
0: I brought How to Be a Man, a book for boys. It's a little pocket-sized book, and it's by Harvey Newcomb, who is also the author of The Young Lady's Guide, etc.
1: Mm-hmm.
0: It says it's a 15th edition, so it must have been...
1: What year was it?
0: 1857 it was published, and on the front, what do you call this?
1: Cover page?
0: The cover page on the inside.
1: Title page.
0: There's in very, very neat cursive that looks like it was done with a quill pen or something.
1: Really? Aww.
0: It says presented to Philip F. Jones. So if anyone local knows who that would be, because there are certainly local from Tunbridge, Vermont.
1: Some are from Chelsea too.
0: Well, it has a stamp that says Tunbridge.
1: Okay, good.
0: It says P. Jones, Tunbridge, Vermont. For good deportment by his teacher, Adelia A. Clement, Tunbridge, November 20th, 1858.
1: Wow.
0: May its precepts ever be your guide.
1: Oh my gosh. That just gave me goosebumps.
0: I know, it's actually crazy.
1: Wow.
0: Anyways, it's How to Be a Man, a book for boys, containing useful hints on the formation of character.
1: Hmm. Any good... little gems you can share with us out of that?
0: Well, somebody mentioned that the preface felt a little ahead of its time because the author starts the preface by saying, who reads a preface? Rhetorical question. Many do not, but jump at once into the middle of a book. But it is well to know something about a book before reading it. And who so likely to give you information respecting the contents of a book as the author himself? Then he kind of goes on to say what he hopes the influence of his book will be. And how he's written it, and it's really interesting. He says, my design in writing has been to contribute something toward forming the character of some of those who are to be our future electors, legislators, governors, judges, ministers, lawyers, and physicians, after the best model, and from the kind reception of my former attempts to benefit American youth, I trust they will give a candid hearing to the few hints contained in the following pages. It is intended for boys, or, if you please, for young gentlemen, in early youth from 8 or 10 to 15 or 16 years of age. It covers substantially the same ground occupied by a work for girls issued simultaneously with it, and some of the chapters are identical in the two books, while others are entirely different and some partially so. It is the hope of the author that everyone who reads it will strive to be a man in the highest sense of the term. And he wrote this preface January 1847. So wow. That's really interesting to me because, I mean, in a way, I feel like I could read that today and I wouldn't be too surprised, except that it sounds a bit more formal and proper than maybe like language has mm-hmm. evolved.
1: Mm-hmm.
0: But it's not that outlandish. I don't know. I feel like a lot of our initiatives to... And maybe this is something you can relate to working with like youth a lot and career development, but like the next generation of all the careers he mentioned are, I don't think we've lost any of them today.
1: Mm-hmm.
0: I don't know.
1: Mm-hmm. Wow.
0: I mean, maybe we don't call them physicians as much. I mm-hmm. think he means yeah. like doctors.
1: Yeah.
0: So yeah, and some of the chapters are, so these would be areas of importance of being a man, on childhood and youth, nature and objects of education, behavior at school, behavior at table, behavior at family worship, private prayer, keeping the Sabbath, habits, education of the body, on useful labor, education of the heart, education of the mind. That's funny, because that makes me think, I think when I went to Hanover High School, wasn't there big, like, oh, no, I'm forgetting, their, like, slogan, it had to do with, like, heart and mind, right?
1: Mm-hmm, mm-hmm. Values statement.
0: Yeah.
1: Yeah.
0: Reading, writing, on doing one thing at a time, except the I didn't get printed, so it looks like on dong, one thing at a time. I wonder how that would work, you know, like, you think of, like, the printing press also that John O'Brien was working at during the fair, and, like, how much effort goes into putting these little, like,
1: typesetting,
0: how expensive books would have been, and just all that went into creating a book like this.
1: That's where we get typographical error from.
0: Yeah, so I wonder what, like, the editing process would be like, and then once, you know, you make a mistake, there's absolutely no going back. Whereas now we have digital logs of everything, and it's pretty easy to cover mistakes. So yeah, on doing one thing at a time, and then on finishing what is begun. Choice of society and formation of friendships, bad company and mischievousness, amusements, government of the tongue, which somebody came into the schoolhouse and asked me about that, because I shared this book with a few people who I thought might be interested, and they were asking about swearing. Actually, I think it was one of my friends who came to visit. They were saying, like, what would happen if I swore, you know, in class and I was going to school here? And so I showed this to them. Definitely would not be permitted. And we have a record of the fines that would have been charged to students at the time. And I think one of them had to do with, you know, bad language. But there were other mischievous activities that,
1: like,
0: would
1: get breaking
0: you
1: a glass window or spitting tobacco juice on the floor,
0: or putting explosives in the wood stove, which I couldn't believe it was like a dollar, which I know was a lot back then, but
1: it seems
0: seems like that would be a bigger, I don't know, insurance claim.
1: It might have just been a more common mischievous activity then too.
0: And then on the art of agreeable and profitable conversation, inquisitiveness, on the importance of being able to say no, on being useful, on being contented. So, yeah, I haven't actually had a chance to read through the chapters. I also feel like I would love to see the one about being a young lady. That's obviously more applicable to me, but I just think this is really interesting, and I think there are things that we can learn and would be useful to carry over into these times, but obviously times have changed and society has changed too, so it's just, it's a compare and contrast opportunity, and that to me is really interesting, and just holding something from 1858 just makes me, I don't know, it's crazy.
1: Yeah. I love that. I have looked through that book. That is a good rainy day book to look through. I have another one here, too, that kind of fits that category.
0: This is interesting. I just opened to page 156, and it says, The Danger of Bad Books, which is kind of cool. It says, be careful what you read.
1: Wow.
0: There are a multitude of books, pamphlets, periodicals, and newspapers in circulation at the present day which cannot be read, especially by the young, without great injury, both to the mind and heart. So you think about, like, banned books and stuff. It's just kind of interesting. Yep.
1: Yeah. I have, last year we brought a grammar and spelling book, and we kind of pored over it and all different things that students were learning at different grades. The One Room Schoolhouse on the fairgrounds and all the schoolhouses in Tunbridge were grades 1 through 8. And there was one teacher who taught all subjects to all students in that One Room Schoolhouse. This year I brought practical lessons in the use of English, but not to go over the English lessons in it. Instead, it was the inscriptions, kind of like you just shared with us, Rose. This book is, let me actually see when this one was published. This one was published by Mary Hyde for primary and grammar schools in 1893, and it is inscribed in the front in pencil, but very beautiful, scrolling cursive writing. It says, Nellie Rising, Tunbridge, Vermont, 1894, so a year after it was published. And she must have felt herself a bit of a poet, and she wrote on the inside of the front cover, of my name you wish to see, look on page 103.
0: Wow.
1: And when you turn to 103, at the top of the page is Nellie M. Rising. That's it.
0: That's amazing.
1: And then hold on. It gets better. On the second page, like the blank interior pages of the title page, it says, when you get married and live at your ease, get a good husband and do as you please. And then it is signed with her initials. So I just thought that was fabulous to find some of that. I flipped through to see if there was anything else, but it looks like that was it. There are some cursive lessons in here, which are
0: That's so cool to look at. These are just like time capsules we're going through. And that just makes me think, like, when they were writing that down, they probably weren't thinking anything of it and thinking, you know, 100 plus years from now.
1: Were they thinking that, we'd be here reading it in a radio station?
0: This would be so fascinating. So that just makes me think, as we're doing things like that, you know, jot something down in your book.
1: Oh,
0: or
1: my
0: like,
1: gosh.
0: Because those notes are someday going to be so interesting to uncover.
1: When you, this is a weird question that I don't know the answer to this, but when you were in school, were you using textbooks that other students had used? Because I know you were like had Chromebooks in school and stuff, but did you have books that might have had like doodles or things written in? Because I remember that was a big thing for us in school, is that we'd get the textbooks from many, many years worth. And I know teachers had to kind of go through them and make sure they were okay. But it was always fun to see what doodles and notes people put in the books before us. And then I also have, one little fun story. I brought a book that is the geography book on Europe. And this is from, hold on, I need to double check, 1910. So this was published in 1910. And I was able to go through this mostly cover to cover. So all European countries while I was at in the schoolhouse at the fair, and I used it as examples. Like, this is what they were learning in geography in 1910. It was a few years after the little red schoolhouse we were in had closed, but still there were one-room schoolhouses in Tunbridge in 1910. So it was fun to see how Europe was depicted and how students were learning about it in school. And there is a beautiful doodle in the front that says Mavie Mitchell. And it has a silhouette with this really scrolly artistic design in it. And I just love looking at it. So a woman's silhouette, and it says Mavie Mitchell with great big scrolly M's that are all filled in decoratively. And then there was a woman who came into the schoolhouse and sat down, and she said, quiz me. And I took this book and I just randomly popped it open to whatever page it came to, and it happened to be Portugal. And so right in the beginning of it, I can't find it right now, it said, I asked the class, all of the people who were in the schoolhouse, this was on Saturday, I said, what is the principal product of Portugal in 1910? And another woman who was walking into the schoolhouse looked over and said, cork. And that was the answer. That was what was in the book. So it just so happened that there was someone who had recently been to Portugal and knew all about the cork trade in Portugal, which I did not know that. And I don't think anyone else in the room did. So it was kind of fun. So it's fun having these old books to go through with people. I also have, I'll end with this one. I have one of my favorites, which actually, Rose, we have to bring my Christmas gift into some word stream. This is the Handbook of Useful Information. It's Hotelling's Handbook of Useful Information. It costs 25 cents. It's a little like leather bound, definitely a pocketbook. This is tiny and the print is tiny. And it is from 1887. And it's basically a lot of trivia. Some of it useful, some of it not so useful. But one fun thing that's in here is they have a section called Fictitious Names of States. And really, it's like the state, what we call, like, do you know what what we call, I don't know, I don't want to put you on the spot, but there's some in here that I think are very commonly well known and some that aren't. Do you know what the state of New York is called?
0: What, it's fictitious
1: Yeah,
0: names?
1: like people call it in like
0: I
1: an,
0: don't know if I know what you even
1: yeah,
0: mean.
1: so it's like the Empire State.
0: Oh.
1: Like, I don't know if you've heard
0: Yeah,
1: that.
0: yeah, yeah.
1: So I just saw the first one on the list because maybe this is alphabetical, is Wisconsin's, which is the Badger State. I grew up calling it the Dairy State because that was on
0: Yeah, I
1: license
0: was gonna
1: plates.
0: say the
1: I'm
0: cheese state.
1: the cheese state, the Dairy State. Yeah, but the Badger State. And so like the Bay State was Massachusetts. And so they have a whole list of what all the states are called. Oh, what is New Hampshire called? It's the Rock, the primary.
0: The Granite State.
1: Yes, the Granite State. Let's see if they have. Oh, yeah, Vermont is on here. What is Vermont called?
0: So these are fictitious
1: It's
0: names?
1: what this book is saying are
0: Oh.
1: fictitious names. I don't know what is like, what today would we call that? It's like the. I don't know. I'm gonna have to look that up. I did not do that before this. But yes, this list says fictitious names of states. So what do we call Vermont? Vermont is the,
0: Green Mountain
1: yes,
0: State.
1: Green Mountain State. Yeah, so this just goes on and on with lists of whatever state is, like
0: I
1: Texas is the
0: remember in
1: Lone Star
0: school, it was
1: State.
0: probably like third grade or something, we had this area rug that was a map of the United States, and each of the states had a little image on it that was whatever that name was.
1: Oh,
0: So,
1: really?
0: yeah.
1: Okay. So I wonder, it's interesting because this list in this book, which this book feels like most of the lists are pretty complete. There's not 50. Oh wait, 1887. That is why. So hold on. They have here's one I'm scanning the list for one I've never heard of. Connecticut, the Nutmeg State. I
0: Oh,
1: have
0: wow.
1: never heard
0: I've
1: that.
0: never heard that. That's so
1: Yeah. So
0: specific.
1: and we're pretty close to Connecticut and I've never heard that. South Carolina, the Palmetto State. Maine, the Pine Tree State.
0: I think I've heard that before.
1: Yeah, it sounds kind of familiar, but I do have to say I don't. Illinois, the Prairie State. Iowa, the Hawkeye State. Yeah. Pennsylvania, Keystone State. So, yeah, some of these I have heard, and a couple of these I haven't. Delaware, the Diamond State. I don't think I've heard that. Yeah, so anyway, just kind of fun to
0: Is
1: look through.
0: California the Sunshine State?
1: Let me, oh golly. Yeah, I don't know. So this has been fun. This book I've actually borrowed from the schoolhouse to take into the post office on days to like have something to quiz people on, and there are a bunch of like postal related things in here, so it's fun. And then the last book that I brought is one that you said you wanted to read. Maybe for shelf love, Rose. The Seven Little Sisters Who Live on the Round Ball That Floats in the Air. There were two copies of this in the schoolhouse. One was bound with a red cover, and this one's bound with like a bluish green cover. And it has a whole list
0: Oh, yeah,
1: of,
0: I want to read that one.
1: yeah, it has a whole list of students in here. Charlie Howe, Paul Howe, all from 1916, 1918, 1918 again, 1921. And I actually did a little digging on this book. It's written by Jane Andrews, and it was a very, very popular required read in the early 1900s. So kind of like To Kill a Mockingbird or something might be nowadays. This one was, it's a collection of stories. It was published in 1861. But this copy here we have is a version from 1916. So it's a set of stories. So it does look good. If you read it, let me know how it is because I might read that too. So yeah, so those are the books we brought this time. And we get to, after word stream this morning, I'm going to help close down the schoolhouse for the year to put it to bed, clean it up, pack it up, cover it up, close it up. So until next year. Yeah. So the last thing I had on my list for today, Rose, was just a little bit of follow-up on culinary etymology.
0: Yeah.
1: I don't have a lot. I don't have a lot. We have talked about Swedish meatballs so many times that I will just follow up with. I made it back to Wisconsin again since I was last on WordStream, and I did get to go to an IKEA for my first time ever. So I got the Swedish home decorating store experience, which I had no idea what it was like until I got in there. I don't think anyone ever described it to me before. So I did not realize how it was set up, and you enter in one place and go through a maze through every department until you come out on the other side. And halfway through is a cafeteria, and they have their famous Swedish meatballs there, which they happen to have a vegetarian version of. So I did get to have that for lunch. And the reason I'm bringing it up today is because it made our culinary misnomer list that Swedish meatballs actually originated in Turkey. It was a Turkish meatball recipe that was brought to Sweden, but then it was altered and popularized by the Swedish. So that was a fun one. And then also we learned about, now I don't know if it's technically called a cookie or not, but it's the kringla. It's also Swedish or Norwegian or Scandinavian. Our friend Jason made those for the floral hall entry and taught us about those. And I did do a little bit of research on them, that they're an example of something that if you go to Norway or Sweden, you might not find a version of this cookie that tastes and looks just like the version that's made in America, because it's more Swedish Americans and Norwegian Americans that popularize the cookie. I actually found a lot of Midwest recipes for them. So the way the cookie is made and baked here is a little bit different than it might be there. It might be a little more savory there and a little cakier. And actually, the original version, it looks like, was made with yeast, and the one here might not be. So it's a little sweeter and different here. So I got to learn about those, and actually late last night before bed I was watching videos on how to make them. I almost got out of bed to bake a batch, but had to go to bed, get up early for work this morning. And then the last one I had, another cookie related thing, is we had hobnail cookies in the Log Cabin General Store this year, and everyone said, "What's a hobnail cookie?" So we looked up that hobnobs are a British cookie with oats in them. And I kind of wondered, I didn't do a lot of research on it, if they're called hobnobs because the cookies are like they're kind of knobby from the oats that are in them. But these hobnail cookies originated in Sturbridge, Massachusetts, and became very popular in the 1960s. And there's a recipe in the Floral Hall cookbook at the Tunbridge World's Fair for hobnail cookies that the North Tunbridge General Store used for baking the recipe here. And it's basically just like a buttery cookie dough with cinnamon added, and either raisins and or chocolate chips. So different days we had different versions of those in the store, but everyone wanted to know what a hobnail is. And I tell you, the name hobnail sold those cookies. When people heard that, they wanted to try it to see what it was. So I got to smell a lot of cinnamon cookies as we served those up at the fair.
0: Do you remember the horehound drops?
1: Yes. Horehound, I think, is an herb.
0: Oh, yeah, you're right.
1: But I'm not, I don't know a
0: Because
1: lot
0: that's
1: about
0: such a
1: horehound. Kind of
0: peculiar
1: like
0: name.
1: licorice. I had two or three people say, "Where are the horehound drops?" Because this is the only place I can ever get them. But we don't sell a whole lot of those, so we didn't have any this year. A few old-timey candies. We had a lot of other old-time candy in there. So
0: Well,
1: that's all I've got for today.
0: yeah. Well, I think that's perfect timing. We have about 2 minutes left of the show, so I can do our underwriters again, and then maybe we can close with a minute of a song.
1: Okay.
0: Unless we
1: sounds
0: talk up till the end, which is also a
1: It
0: possibility.
1: was fun, Rose. Thanks for having me, did I?
0: Yes. You've been listening to WordStream on WFER LP South Royalton. This is your host, Rose Taramee. And our underwriters of the show are Seven Stars Arts Center, White River Valley Herald, Royalton Memorial Library, Abracadabra Coffee Company, the Frankenberg Agency, and Co-op Food Stores. 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Tune in and you will hear the replay. Anything else you want to say, Mom?
1: Yep, that's all I have for today.
0: All right, well then, let me see what I can keep up here. from one of our concerts. This is Sedona by Houndmouth. Tune in next week for Wordstream.

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All right. The name of that band is called Yuffie Steen Trio. And the name of the song is called Earthshine. And you found the good stuff. 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Can you tell? No, just kidding. It's all good stuff. Okay, so let's thank the underwriters that support this station and this show. Co-op Food Stores in Hanover, Lebanon, and White River Junction. The Frankenberg Agency from Randolph. 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The Kumon Reading and Math Center of the Upper Valley. Murphy Builders from South Royalton, Seven Stars Art Center in Sharon, Mr. Ed Kastner and Mr. Tom Wells. Thanks for the support. And let's see, I think this next song that we're going to play is probably my favorite song of today's show. I had to put it right up front because, it's great. I just really want you guys to hear it. The name of the artist is Micah Wagner, and the name of the song is Everything I Need.

0: ever wonder who the greatest band from Vermont is? Well, look no further and tune in to Vermont's Finest with Ross McGee on WFBRLP South Royalton every Saturday from noon to 2, where we explore the legacy and music of Phish one show at a time.
1: You've tuned into Royalton Community Radio, and you found the good stuff. So the bands that we just heard from, we started off with Michael Wagner, and the name of that song is Everything I Need. Next was Yarn, Wake Up is the name of that song. The Moonshine Collective performed Autumnness, and it was Fantastic Cat that just performed that last song, So Glad You Made It. So glad you're tuned in to the station. Hope you're enjoying your time here and that you find some music that really gets you going, really maybe gets you singing, moving the shoulders, tapping the foot, a little bit of knee tapping, right, Kathy? Knee slap, that's what it was. Okay. Up next, we are going to hear from The Neighbors.

tell you. I know you came to dance with him. Yes, you did.

That is Mr. Buddy Miller and Dan Penn with Don't Look Back. And before that, we heard from Honey Bear the Band with B-Side. Mr. Leon Bridges performed Fly Baby. And the Neighbors, they performed Lonely Rider. That was the first song in that set. All right, let's talk about some of the underwriters that support Royalton Community Radio. 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And a big thanks to Mr. Ed Kastner for his support of Royalton Community Radio. Okay, so up next is probably my second favorite song in today's show. The name of the band is called Zoofalo, and the name of the song is called Bloom.

yo, funky guitar. Yo, reggae. I do. 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

0: My name is Boomer. I'm the host of Sunday Night Flashback, which airs right here at WFVR-LP South Royalton, 96.5 on your FM dial, and streaming over the interwebs throughout the universe at WFVR.org. 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
1: I think that Boomer should cover the good stuff sometime. He does all vinyl records, even when he's hosting your show. So I think I got to talk to him about that. He does a great job. He covered Conscious Party 2 weeks in a row. Not this week, but the 2 weeks prior to that. And he did a fantastic job. So kudos, Boomer. Okay, so who did we just hear from? Well, we heard from Zufalo. The name of the song is called Bloom. Next was Toots and the Maytals with Funky Kingston. That one goes out to Shay. And next we heard from Jesse Roper, Does Anybody Know? And the last song there, that was called Another Dusty Road. And the name of the band is called Chasin' Wayne. So we'll probably hear from those guys again eventually. Maybe not right off, but I do like his sound and I do like the rhythm of his music. So that's a good start. Let's see. 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We are WFVR-LP, South Royalton, Vermont, 96.5 FM and royaltonradio.org in the web. You found the good stuff. And up next, we are going to hear from a band that's called Cabinet. And the name of this song is called Silver Sun.

That is Reed Tershey with Do For You. Before that, we heard from Spafford and Beautiful Day. It was John Craigie performing Rough Johns, and Cavanaugh started the set off with Silver Sun. We still have some of the sunshine coming out, staying out a little bit late, but boy, the days are getting a little bit shorter, so I am looking forward to doing some inside work, I'll tell you. The inside of our house has become just a drop zone for everything because we would rather be outside. And so I keep telling myself winter's coming and I can get to all of this when the time, when the days are a little shorter and it's cold outside. I can be working in the basement, cleaning everything out, right? Getting organized, feeling good, making room. So that's what I'm looking forward to, but I will extend these warm days just a little bit further if we can, right? That sun sure does feel good. All right, so let's thank some underwriters. 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And a big thanks to Mr. Tom Wells for his many years of support of Royalton Community Radio. All right, so up next, we are going to hear from the Tedeschi Trucks Band. The name of this song is called Bound for Glory. 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
1: 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We started the last set off with the Tedeschi Trucks Band with Bound for Glory. And the next song was the Brothers Landreth with I'll Drive. And the next song was the Screaming Jays. The name of that one was Nobody Here But Us. And the very last song, that live version of Everybody's a Winner, is performed by Kirkaz. I think that's how you say it. But anyway, I thought that that would be a fun song to play because we just had the Tunbridge Fair, in which I was able to go on Friday night. And that's the night in which you buy a band and you can ride all the rides. And of course, I was with some teenagers. One of my best friends has a 14-year-old daughter, and so we took her, and we, you know, they went and did their thing, and we walked around, and we looked at all of the flowers on display and the vegetables, and there were a lot of blue ribbons, and, you know, everybody's a winner as far as I'm concerned when it comes to putting your art out there. There was beautiful arrangements, the knitting and the crocheting and the hook rugs. I mean, just beautiful stuff. We live in such a creative area. We have some really talented artists among us. So anyone that's tuned in that participated in the fair and put an entry in, thank you. What a beautiful display. I took a lot of photos just because the colors and the creativity that goes into these things, it's really important to recognize it and remember it. On those winter days when you're looking for something to do, maybe get something out that you can do with your hands and create. I know a lot of people are canning stuff right now and putting up food for winter. So that's a very creative thing to do. And you can have a lot of fun with that with spices and stuff. So hope everyone's enjoying this time. And remember, when you put it up now, when you're eating it in the winter time, it's going to taste that much better. So something to work towards. Okay, so we're going to keep going, and let's see. Well, yeah, we're going to keep going. Up next, we're going to hear from a band called Rare Earth. Almost said it. I almost said my favorite band, but I didn't. These guys are called Rare Earth, and this is their version of Feeling All Right.

That was Rare Earth with Feeling All Right. Let's thank a few more of these underwriters before the end of the show. 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Learn more at sevenstarsarts.org. And a big thanks to Murphy Builders for their support of Royalton Community Radio. And I think on October 4th, we will be hearing that voice again on One Planet Groove. I had a feeling that maybe he would be back. And lo and behold, it sounds like he's going to be here. So looking forward to hearing that. Okay, up next, I do believe, and I think someone told me I didn't research it, so it might be gossip, but I think that this is the original version of this song, and I'll definitely look it up and let you know if I'm wrong. But this is Lee Dorsey with Yes We Can.

I love the mayhem at the end of that song. Yes, yes, we can started everything off with Mr. Lee Dorsey and that last song there, My Feet Can't Fail Me Now, because we have lots of programming coming up for you to dance to. That was performed by the Dirty Dozen Brass Band. Thanks for supporting Royalton Community Radio and staying tuned in. I also want to thank all the underwriters just one more time. Integrity Energy Solar Professionals, Tom Wells, Kumon Reading and Math Center of the Upper Valley, Seven Stars Art Center, the Frankenberg Agency, Co-op Food Stores, Ed Kastner, and Murphy Builders. Thanks for tuning in. Thanks for supporting. And let's see. I think that the Grateful Dead is going to take us out today. I think they're the ones that are going to send us off. And the name of this song is Keep On Growing, right? Ever evolving, ever changing, all good stuff. And remember to focus on that good stuff. There's always something to be grateful for. 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Thanks for supporting. And I'll see you all very soon.

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Hey, everybody. Welcome. This is Wood Warblers Jazzgrass, the radio program that brings you on a sonic adventure that starts in the midst of bluegrass music, progressive, traditional, or otherwise, and over the course of 2 hours transports you on a voyage, eventually ending up in the universe of jazz music by way of the people who like to take both bluegrass and jazz and whatever else seems clever, mix them all together up in a blender and see what comes out for your ears to hopefully enjoy. My name is Brian Oust. This week on the program, I'm inspired by this idea. It's a theme that I haven't tried before, and it came to me by listening to one of the songs, about four or five songs into this show, thanks to Billy Strings talking about some of his favorite types of tunes that he likes to play or adapt or write. And he was describing about some of the most fun songs in bluegrass are cautionary tales. And I thought, wouldn't that be a great theme for Wood Warblers Jazzgrass? Thank you, Billy Strings, for the inspiration. And I will get to your new album next week. But in the meantime, starting right there, that was not Billy Strings. That was Small Town Therapy to start the set with that instrumental, which was the only instrumental I could find that seemed to fit this theme. And it's called Caution Horses. And I don't know exactly what that refers to other than, I mean, just get out of the way of the horses, right? Small Town Therapy is a duo. That's Adam Roskowitz on mandolin and guitar and Leif Karlstrom on the fiddle. And I've got 25 songs here for you, so I better get right down to it. I'm going to go way back. We're going to go so far back. It's an exact century and 1 year. It's 101 years prior to the origin of this particular episode of Wood Warblers Jazzgrass Cautionary Tales. I want to introduce to you Charlie Poole, who plays banjo and sings on this track with the North Carolina Ramblers. And the collection's just called Old Time Songs. The tune has been adapted by just about everybody who's anybody in folk and often rock and others. You'll spot it right quick. Don't let your deal go down, blues.

0: It's so black and white.
1: That's the Del McCurry Band and their arrangement of a Larry Keel number called So Black and White. Del McCurry singing and playing guitar, Alan Bartram on the bass, Christian Ward playing fiddle, Ronnie McCurry on the mandolin, Robbie McCurry playing that banjo. Here on the Wood Warblers Jazz Grass, it's a show full of cautionary tales. Volume 1. I'm sure there'll be more. My name is Brian Oust. Welcome aboard. Hope you like the first set. Diesel on My Tail is a classic from Jim and Jesse McReynolds and the Virginia Boys, and they recorded it a bunch of different times, but that version was from 1967. Could you tell it had drums? And Buddy Harmon was playing them, and also Larry Butler was playing piano, although I didn't quite hear it very well, the piano part, that is. Jim McReynolds on guitar and singing, Jesse McReynolds playing mandolin and also singing, Bobby Thompson on the five-string dobro, and Lloyd Green on rhythm guitar. And I'm sure there's a bass player, but I can't tell you who it is. From 1967, as I said, and then before that, the father of bluegrass himself, Bill Monroe, and his Bluegrass Boys, recorded Highway of Sorrow in 1951, and it comes to you by way of the 1950 to 1951 Castle Studio Sessions release of just a few years ago. I probably should have written that down somewhere because it only just came out, and I don't know how available it was before that, except way back, you know, in the 1950s, perhaps. Grady Martin and Jack Cook on guitars, Hal Smith on the fiddle, Joel Price played the bass, and Bill Monroe played the mandolin and sang it. And I started that with something from way back in the ether, a tune that has inspired so many adaptations and bands and tangential arrangements of Don't Let Your Deal Go Down Blues. That's what they're called when Charlie Poole and the North Carolina Ramblers recorded it way back in 1925, more than a century ago. Coming to you on a collection called Old Time Songs, and, you know, some of this is hard to decipher, but Charlie Poole played the banjo and sang, and Roy Ivory maybe on guitar, Odell Smith on the fiddle. I think that's about as far as I'm going to make it with that. Up next, this next sequence of dialogue and music is the inspiration for Wood Warblers Jazzgrass Cautionary Tales, Volume 1 and any that follow this show, from a 2025 release called Live at the Legion. This is Billy Strings and Brian Sutton, who both play guitars, and Billy Strings does some singing.
2: Another part of these tunes that I love and I appreciate is all the cautionary tales that are in there. You can learn a lot about what not to do. And this one just tells it straight, you know?
3: Yeah.
2: It's called Open Up Them Pearly Gates. Come on.

0: Ah, yes, that is Frank Wakefield right there on the mandolin.
1: Damn, y'all make us feel so good when you give us a good hand like that. I swear you do.
0: You sure do. And the Good Old Boys. That's Frank Wakefield and the Good Old Boys. From an album called She's No Angel, released in 1992, but culled from two performances on Long Island somewhere, December 19th and 20th, 1976. Discogs.org does not give the exact name of the venue, so that's as far as I'm getting with that. David Nelson playing the guitar, Tom Stern on the banjo, and again, Frank Wakefield, mandolin and singing, here to get my baby out of jail on the Wood Warblers Jazz Grass Cautionary Tales inaugural edition. I'm Brian Oust. So great to have you along whenever you're there. And I know you're out there. The Girl in the Blue Velvet Band is an old-time classic done by so many different people. And that's, I hadn't listened to Mac Wiseman sing it in a really long while. And I don't know that I've ever played that version on the show before, but if I did, it was so far back that it don't matter. The Mac Wiseman Story was released in 1976. He sang and played guitar. Clay Smith on the rhythm guitar, Billy Edwards on the banjo, John Palmer on the bass, David Brakefield on drums, and Clarence Tate on the fiddle, along with Arthur Smith, who switches out between fiddle, mandolin, dobro, and guitar, depending. And then The Ballad of Kenny Wagner was before that. Tim Stafford and Tom Jutz from an album called Lost Voices, released in 2023. Tim Stafford and Tom Jutz both play guitars and sing. Tammy Rogers was on the fiddle, Ron Block on the banjo, Sean Richardson on the mandolin, and Mark Fain played the bass. And I started that with Open Up Them Pearly Gates, Billy Strings and Brian Sutton playing flat picking guitars, and Billy was singing that live at the Legion in 2025. Up next in the cautionary tales are the Steep Canyon Rangers. And I dug this one also up out of the ether by way of the Live Music Archive. And I love mining www.archive.org for the soundboard that you didn't know you needed of some band that maybe you know really well, like the Grateful Dead, or maybe you're just discovering, like when I started listening to live Steep Canyon Rangers via that www.archive.org. Still out there, still free, still thousands of bands to listen to. This one's called Norma Jean.

of life that happened some 20 years ago. In the Shenandoah Valley, on a cold, dark, snowy night, I killed the girl and said she'd be my wife. I remember driving and weaving down the narrow mountain road. Snow was falling harder.

reminds me of that girl

In 2025, not for kids only, the deluxe edition was released on acoustic disc and out there on them sources of music these days, myriad and strange as they are. And that was When First Unto This Country, which is an unissued alternate take of Jerry Garcia playing guitar and singing, David Grisman, one of my favorite collaborations and pieces of music. I mean, anything that they did was just swell, but just Not For Kids Only. What an awesome album. I was introduced to it in college, and that's kind of like one of the first things I heard of that made me like, what is this music that there's bluegrass and then there's this? And who am I to say that? But Brian Oust, your host for Wood Warblers Jazzgrass. All of these songs are cautionary tales this week. Before that, Cold Hard Truth from Jeremy Garrett, who played the fiddle and sang. In 2025, he released Storm Mountain with Ryan Cavanaugh on the banjo, Chris Luquette on the guitar, Lindsay Liu somewhere in there singing a couple different tracks, and then Luke Buell and Casey Dreesen taking turns on fiddle and Travis Anderson on the bass. Went to See the Gypsy was before that, from the debut eponymous self-titled album of Sam Grisman Project. That would be the dog's son right there. From 2025, Sam Grisman Project, featuring none other than Tim O'Brien singing that. It's unmistakable, right? Sam Grisman played the bass, Max Flansburgh on the guitar, Dominic Leslie on the mandolin, Thor Davidson sang some harmony. Others on the album include Lindsay Liu, Alex Hargreaves, John Mylander, and just so many more. I couldn't really fit them in. Started that set with a kind of a rare cut, if you will. Norma Jean from the Steep Canyon Rangers, as recorded in screaming soundboard quality from the Poor House in Raleigh, North Carolina, January 24th, 2004. It was about, I didn't know about this band yet in 2004, because I only started doing Wood Warblers Jazzgrass in 2005. Woody Platt played guitar and sang, Charles Humphrey III on the bass, Nicky Sanders on the fiddle, Mike Gugino on the mandolin and mandola, Graham Sharp played the banjo and sang, and you may have noticed that it's not exactly strictly hardly bluegrass anymore, which of course is by design, because you are in the central jazzgrass portion of things. Three of the next four songs, the next three songs, I should say, are a lady's choice. And I want to start things off. The name of the album is Rattle and Bones. It was released in 2026. Here on Wood Warblers Jazzgrass, Cautionary Tales. This is called Blink of an Eye from Bronwyn.

My name's Brian Oust. That was John Zorn on the guitar with an ensemble called the Banquet of the Spirits. And the song is called Hutriel. I think that's how you pronounce it, if I'm not mistaken. Hutriel, perhaps, which according to Jewish angelology, this is really a thing, is the rod of God, an angel of punishment who lives in the fifth camp of hell and helps to punish the 10 nations and the fallen angels and maybe bad people. I don't know. It seemed like it would fit in really good with this jazz grass cautionary tale motif that I've been on. And there's so many great John Zorn albums. The Book of Angels is, I think it's like 35 CDs. Each one's different with a different ensemble. Some really, really accessible, some of it, and then some of it is not, that I would never play. It's just a little too far out, a little too out there. I don't want to lose you guys. But anyway, from 2011, I played this Hutriel from John Zorn's album, Keim, the Book of Angels, Volume 17. Ciro Baptista played percussion, Brian Marcella on the piano and harpsichord, Shanir Ezra Blumenkrantz on bass and oud, and Tim Kepper on drums and percussion. And basically, John Zorn either plays guitar or he just sort of orchestrates the whole thing, depending on the track. Before that, Different Rocks, Different Hills from Sing Me Alive, the live album from I'm With Her. That performance was in Charleston. Aoife O'Donovan sang and played guitar, Sarah Jaros on banjo, Sarah Watkins on a little bit of fiddle there. And there's more to that if you look them up on Bandcamp. Before that, If I Don't Get Out Now, the Barefoot Movement was the name of that artist, that band. The album Let It Out from the Barefoot Movement was released in 2024. Noah Wall and Tommy Norris, plus Katie Blomartz on the bass and Alex Connerly on the guitar. And I guess Noah and Tommy just play and sing everything else. Perhaps. Started that with Blink of an Eye from Bronwyn off of her 2026 release, Rattle and Bones. And I got to see this ensemble, and it's still kind of like filling me with a good vibe and energy, which is just what everybody needs at any given moment, you know. Bronwyn Keith Hines. I don't think she's changed her last name to Carter, but she's married to Jason Carter now. Bronwyn Keith Hines played the fiddle and sang, Tristan Scroggins on the mandolin, Frank Evans on the banjo, Larry Cook on the bass, Frank Ritchie on the guitar, and Bronwyn playing fiddle and singing. I want to thank them very much, you guys. Thank you very much, Bronwyn, for coming up to Vermont and playing over there in Waterbury at that cozy little room in the Zen Barn, you know. Really appreciate that. Coming up next is the jazz portion proper, starting right here with a tune called Diminished and Augmented to fit in with the cautionary tales motif, as I was saying. Wolfgang Muthspiel on the guitar, Scott Colley on the bass, and Brian Blade playing the drums.

What am I waiting for? That is Joe Farnsworth playing the drums. In 2025, Joe Farnsworth released an album called The Big Room with Sarah Hanahan on the alto saxophone, Emmett Cohen on piano, Jeremy Pelt on the trumpet, Joel Ross on vibraphone, and Yasushi Nakamura on the bass. And I am Brian Oust here on the dials and the... It's a laptop, really. I still use an old version of iTunes, actually, just to make it really nice and orderly when I do a radio show. One of these days, I should probably do an all-vinyl show, but I would probably mess it up pretty bad. But it would probably still be a lot of fun. Prophecies and Predictions was before that, to go along with the cautionary tales that have been following us for the last hour and a half or so. Lisa Hilton on the piano. I keep finding stuff from this pianist to play show after show from different albums that she's got. Luke Curtis on the bass, Rudy Royston on the drums. Her 2024 album, Lucky All Along, is where Prophecies and Predictions comes from. And, you know, in order to get cautionary tales in jazz that do not have lyrics, I took some liberties, you know, with the titles here. Like Diminished and Augmented. It just sounds like it should be the name of a cautionary tale, I think. Maybe. Wolfgang Witzspiel played the guitar, Brian Blade on the drums, Scott Colley on the bass. Their album Tokyo was released in 2025 to start the set. Now, I know that was a little bit on the low-key side, but it the tempo does accelerate before the end of the show, I promise. This here is Brad Mehldau on the piano, and a few of his compatriots that he recorded with in 1997. The album New York Barcelona Crossing has this title on it. I think it's an old jazz standard. It kind of sounds like it might be, and I'll have to look into that. But even so, just this title, again, it sounds like it should be the name of like either a chapter in a book or maybe the book itself. It's called Just One of Those Things.

I want to thank you all very much for tuning in to Wood Warblers Jazzgrass. This has been a show comprised of Cautionary Tales, Volume 1, and that was a tune called Leviathan. Antonio Sanchez playing the drums, John Patitucci on the bass, Joe Lovano on the tenor saxophone, from Antonio Sanchez's 2015 release 3x3, and Leviathan refers to a giant sea serpent in theology and mythology, referenced in the Hebrew Bible as a metaphor for a powerful enemy, notably Babylon. It's referred to in Psalms, the book of Job, the book of Isaiah, and the book of Enoch, and it is a Leviathan is considered an embodiment of chaos, threatening to eat the damned when their lives are over. So I thought that would be a really good cautionary tale. Oh, by the way, in the end, the Leviathan is annihilated, which is comforting in a way. My name is Brian Oust. Before that, this is a tune I played back there called Two Little Alphas, which sounds like a cautionary tale, because if you put two little alphas in a room or in a parking lot without their leashes on, you might have kind of a mess on your hands. The band is called Five Way Split, and their 2026 album is Modus Operandi. Started that set with Just One of Those Things from Brad Meldow. I will catch you next time.

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get on your own.

0: Welcome to Vermont's Finest, where we will be exploring the music of Vermont's greatest band, Phish, by digging into one select show each week. My name is Ross McGee.
1: We're going to be journeying back 35 years ago to Phish's performance on September 26, 1991 at the State Theater of Ithaca in Ithaca, New York. Nice 1991 show, pretty standard, I would say, for that time period, but some great tunes, some of which we still hear today, some of which we don't hear that often. This is a date that Phish has played only in the 1.0 era, so, you know, late September, not a commonly played date in the modern Phish era, but back in the 1.0 era, they played it five times, starting back in 1985 at the WRUV radio station in Burlington. That is supposedly Phish Page's first performance with the band, so kind of cool to have that on this date. Then the next year, 1986, they played at a private party in Johnson, Vermont. No known set list for that, but there is a 1992 interview with Trey where he mentions that that was the strangest gig that the band had ever played. Then 1987 found them playing at Oddfellows Hall in Burlington, Vermont for John Peluzka's wedding. 1991, the show we're going to hear at State Theater of Ithaca in Ithaca, New York. And then the last time played was in 1999 at the Kiefer Lakefront Arena in New Orleans, Louisiana. So while they haven't played this since the 90s, this date since the 90s, some pretty cool history associated with September 26th. And we're going to get to hear one of those shows, the show from 1991, at State Theater of Ithaca in Ithaca, New York. And before we get to that, I want to give a quick shout out to the underwriters of this show. Without their support, we wouldn't bring you any of the great programming we have here at Royalton Radio. So thank you to ScanVT. Thanks to the Kumon Reading and Math Center. Thank you, Tom Wells. Thanks to the Tunbridge General Store. And thank you to the White River Partnership. All right, everyone, let's get going with our featured show. Phish from September 26, 1991 in Ithaca, New York.

Thank you.

Thank you. 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I'm going to be playing a couple other new ones tonight, so this isn't one of them. We'd like to welcome Mrs. Fishman and Mr. Fishman, Fishman's parents, once again to the Olympic. I'd also like to say that the car we'll be giving away tonight is our dad. Hang on for that one.

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0: Thank you. 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
1: Would Peter Rice please go to the concession stand? Peter Rice.
0: Did you hear that?
1: Would Peter Rice please go to the concession stand? Thank you.
0: Okay, we're doing another new song here, so here it comes. This is called Sparkle. This will be the third new song of the night. And as you're walking out, you'll be quizzed on which new songs we did tonight.

And that brings us to the conclusion of our featured show, September 26, 1991, at State Theater of Ithaca in Ithaca, New York. They opened the show with Llama, followed by Bouncing Around the Room. Then we skipped over Divided Sky, heard Fee, It's Ice, My Sweet One, Gula Papyrus, Lizards, Foam, David Bowie. And that David Bowie closed out the first set. And then we heard a second set starting off with Golgi Apparatus, Squirming Coil, Brother, Sparkle, The Landlady, Destiny Unbound, Mike's Song into Hydrogen into Weekapaw Groove. Then we heard Lawn Boy, and we closed out our show with Chalk Dust Torture. But Fish came back on for an encore that we skipped of Memories, Poor Heart, and Sweet Adeline. 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Thanks for tuning in on this soon-to-be rainy weekend. We're getting reports of the nor'easter coming up, and we're going to be getting a few days' worth of rain up here, so while we maybe don't need it quite yet, a little rain is always good. Hopefully you're staying dry out there. So that does it for our show tonight. Before we clear out, or today, before we clear out, want to give thanks to a couple of the underwriters of this show, without whose support we wouldn't bring you any of the great programming that we have here, including this particular show. So thanks to Scan VT and Bethel. Thank you to the Kumon Reading and Math Center of the Upper Valley. Thank you to Tom Wells. Thanks to the Tunbridge General Store. And also thank you to the White River Partnership for your support of this show and station. 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We'll be back in 7 more days with some more Fish for you. 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

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I'm your host of the show, One Guitar, Peter Neary. We just heard Clock's Shop. Yes, and that was by Billy McLaughlin. And today's show is going to be just calling it fast and not so fast, or fast and slow. Alternate fast picking with slow picking. Different moods there too. So that's what's up for the day, or for the night, or for the week, whatever. And again, before we get going with all that good stuff, we'd like to thank Rebecca Begain, I Care For You in Bethel, Murphy Builders LLC, and they are in South Royalton, Solar Fest, I don't know where they are, the Tunbridge General Store in Tunbridge, Vermont Law and Graduate School, right here in South Royalton, Scan VT in Bethel, and the White River Valley Herald in Randolph. And they're all supporters. And there are many more, too. If you go to donors on our website, that would be WFER.org or RoyaltonRadio.org. You will see a nice list of donors to keep us on the air. And that's what we're intending to do here. Okay, so Billy McLaughlin started with a kind of a fast, picking a number there, Clock Shop. The next one, though, is a slow one by the same guitarist, Billy McLaughlin, doing Soul Mates.

Well, that was Ms. Bak Young Byun. My last two numbers there. That was the Guitar Sonata number 1 in D major, Andante Espressiva. Espressivo, I should say. And that was written by Cecil Refik Kaya. And wow, she started out with very mellow, and she ends very mellow, but in between she does some expressive kind of fast stuff. So she fit both bills there in that one number of being fast and slow. And before that, it was her again, Bak Young Byun, with Keyboard Sonata number 24 in D minor. And that was written by Carlos de Seixas. So it was actually for a keyboard instead of a guitar arrangement of it. Yeah. And we started with Billy McLaughlin with doing Soulmates. Well, since we're trying to stay with this fast, slow thing, that last part of that last song was slow, so let's go fast here. And that would be Danielle Mamarella coming up with Danny's Blues.

Okay. Yeah, that was fast, slow, fast on that particular set. We ended with Doug Smith doing The Tempest. That was the fast number. Before that, Ed Gerhard with On a Pennsylvania Hill. Very slow song. Nicely done, as he always does. And we started with Danielle Mamarella with Danny's Blues. Okay, well, I'll tell you, we've got a little public announcement here to make. I would like to make anyway. And that's paper shredding. Okay. Now, this past Saturday was supposed to be in Norwich, a shredding operation there for folks with things they want to get rid of and don't want them hanging around no mo. But that got canceled. And so now there are two more coming up pretty soon. And in fact, both of them, this week, this entire week there. So if you have something to be destroyed, like, for instance, your old tax returns and from, like, 10 years ago that you never throw out, now's a good time to get rid of that kind of stuff. Anyway, September 26th, okay, between 9 and 12 p.m. at the Service Credit Union on 225 Mechanic Street in Lebanon. They're having a paper shredding operation going on there. And then 2 days later, on September 28th, between 11 and 12:30 p.m. at the Upper Valley Aquatic Center on 100 Arboretum Lane in White River Junction, Vermont, they will be having another shredding operation going on there. So if you want to get those things together and look forward to, getting rid of some extra garbage we don't need to hang on to anymore, that's a good idea. That's what I thought. I'd pass that along. Saw that today. Okay. We ended with a fast song. Let's start with a slow one now. And this is Cocky King, which he does really both ways too. But this one in particular is slow. It's Night After Sidewalk by Cocky King.

Yeah, that was Francesco Busuro with Vortici, Vortices in English. Before that, we had Leo Kottke doing the Salone number, and that was Jesus Maria. Before that, Doyle Dykes with another quick number, Celtic Cowboy. And we started with Cocky King doing a nice slow version of Night After Sidewalk, her own composition. Okay, so carrying on with the theme of fast, slow, fast, slow. Hope you got not getting dizzy with this. But anyway, let's one more time. Let's try that, and then we'll kind of settle down. This next one will be starting out slow with Aria, and this will be played by Peter Cilluzzi.

was a nice mellow end to this set, the last two numbers. And this last one you just heard was Each Other's Home, and that was played by Vin Downs. Before that, Peppino D'Agostino with Incantation. Then we had that one wild happy tune, Tiger Rag by Gareth Pearson. We started out with Peter Cialuzzi doing a nice lovely slow song called Aria, and he has a I think it was a baritone guitar, or he tunes his guitar very differently than most people, I think. Okay, you know what? Now I'm going to do some thank yous here, and I'm going to play another slow song just to go out very mellowly. Okay, so before we do that, let's just one more time thank Rebecca Began, I Care For You, Murphy Builders LLC, Solar Fest, the Tunbridge General Store, Vermont Law and Graduate School, ScanBT, and the White River Valley Herald. As I mentioned, they are donors and supporters of WFER, and there are a lot more. If you look on WFER.org, you will see a list of donors, and you can become one if you are not. And we'd all appreciate that. It'd keep us on the air. Things get kind of hairy these days, so, you know, anything can happen as far as funding goes. All right, so, hey, have a happy week. And, of course, the name of this last song is doesn't sound happy, but it's a very nice, beautiful song by Will Ackerman. And it's called The Impending Death of the Virgin Spirit. Well, let's hope not, okay? Anyway, have a good week and tune in again. Thank you very much. Bye-bye.

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I'm your substitute host, Scott. We're going to be mixing it up tonight. I'm going to do a little bit of country, a little bit of rock and roll. That was Mel Robbins, Save It. He was a Nashville session pianist, played for people like Loretta Lynn, other people. He's also all over Blonde on Blonde, the song I Want You. I think he's the piano behind that. That was not Garth Hudson of the band. It was done with Nashville musicians, the whole Blonde on Blonde album. So I'm going to continue with the rock and roll stuff, all with a sort of relationship to country music. Let me tell you, though, what the underwriters are for this show. I'd like to thank the underwriters, of course. Co-op Food Stores, Integrity Energy, Solar Professionals, I Care For You, Cumin Reading and Math Center of the Upper Valley, White River Valley Herald, and Stafford Organic Creamery. And let's move on to the set.

through the window, she listens for a while. Never even blinks her eyes or offers him a smile. She tosses up her pretty curls, and as she turns to go, he stops his guitar one more time and sings his tale of woe.

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Let's live it up.

Okay, doing some real JD rock and roll there. Started that set, rather long one, a lot of tunes there. Save It by Mel Robbins, the Nashville session pianist who played on Blonde and Blonde, followed by Rocket in My Pocket, which you may have heard from NRBQ, did a cover of it, and the Cramps did a cover of it that was released recently by Jimmy Lloyd, and it was also on the soundtrack for The Right Stuff. Followed by Date Bait by Ronnie Self, later a songwriter for Brenda Lee. Whistle Bait, the Colin Kids. Larry Collins was sort of a guitar whiz. They were always on Ranch Party, which is a country music show in the late 50s coming out of Compton. It was a syndicated show hosted by Tex Ritter. And following that, down the line, a Roy Orbison cover by Jerry Lee Lewis, Jelly Bean, Eddie Cochran, one I haven't really heard very much of, Live It Up, Roy Head and the Traits. Roy Head, better known because of Treat Her Right, about 1964, kind of went into Blue Eyed Soul, followed by Rockin' Satellite by Ray Sawyer. And that Ray Sawyer, by the way, is the lead singer of Dr. Hook. Many years later, about 15 years later, in fact, followed by Number 9 Train, Dale Hawkins. And someone named Tyrone Schmidling, who did a sort of a one-man band arrangement, kind of like Hazel Atkins, You've Gone But I've Left. And finally, from Cincinnati, Bill Allen and the Backbeats, Please Give Me Something. I'm going to kind of transition more into country with the next set. You're on Red Barn Radio, and I'm your substitute for another guy. That's Jeremy Frost on Red Barn Radio.

looks at you, buddy, that he's sure a quick-tempered, jealous man. What's that you say? I guess you're right.

Okay, you've been listening to Red Barn Radio. I'm your substitute host, Scott. We just started that second set of the show with Mel Tillis, I Ain't Never, from about 1962. Followed by Sanford Clark from Arizona, probably with Waylon Jennings in the sessions. He also did a lot of songs by Lee Hazelwood. That was, what was the name of that song? That was, my God, I do not remember. Hold on here. Oh, God. Oh. Sanford Clark. It's Nothing to Me. Yeah, sorry about that. Following that up with Ralph Stanley, Bluegrass Luminary, doing a cover of White Light, White Heat by the Velvet Underground. Then moving more into honky tonk territory with George Jones, Don't Stop the Music. Really like listening to an opera aria. All after that, Lefty Frizzell, Cigarettes and Coffee, Leuven Brothers, Cash in the Barrelhead. And I'm going to continue with some artists who were sort of tangentially related to the Byrds or did Byrd stuff or the Byrds played on their stuff. So I'm going to start with the Gosden Brothers for one. And here we go. Just bear with me.

Okay, you've been listening to Red Barn Radio. I've been your substitute host, Scott. That last set was sort of devoted to sort of birds-related, Graham Parson-related songs. It started with the Gosden Brothers, 100 Years From Now. I think it's a Gene Clark song. I think Chris Hillman started his career as a session person for the Gosden Brothers before the Byrds, followed by the International Submarine Band, which is more like not more of a rock tune. It was their first single in Columbia about 1966, Some Up Broke, followed by Lee Hazlewood, which is ran the label that Graham Parsons' first group, International Submarine, signed onto with She Comes Running. I think James Burton is on the session. Followed by, of course, the Burrito Brothers' Sin City off of their first album, The Gilded Palace of Sin. And I ended with the Dillard and Clark Expedition. One of the Dillards teamed up with Gene Clark after he left the Byrds, and that's Why Not Your Baby. And I'm going to close out with Maddox Brothers in Rows on Red Barn Radio. So see you next week. Honky tonking.

0: Mr. Earl. Hello, everybody. You're listening to Bottom 40 here on WFER LP South Royalton Free Vermont Radio. And I got some mighty fine special guests here sitting with me in the dark. Sound off there on mic number 3. Who do we got?
1: Hello, hello. It's an honor to be here. This is Charlie.
0: Charlie and
2: this is Alex.
0: And Alex, that's what we like. Charlie is an OG radio co-host of mine.
1: Oh, yeah.
0: An old friend and no stranger to the microphone. And we've got a very special little show here coming down the pike for you. As you know, on Bottom 40, we play not today's hot hits, the best of the bottom, the barrel scraping type of stuff. And Charlie and Alex are staying with us at the moment. We got to doing a little bit of playing music while we were cooking and a little bit of dancing in the kitchen with the wee man. And I happen to know Charlie spent a lot of time dancing in the kitchen as a little kid. And hasn't really stopped.
1: It's true. Once you get that rhythm in your bones on the linoleum tiles, your feet can't stop tapping.
0: Once you get going, you can't cool it down. So it didn't take us long to spin up a bunch of great music that you, in your very own linoleum floored kitchen, can dance around to on this Monday night. This is good. You know, it's 9 o'clock. It's Monday night. Maybe you're catching the rebroadcast and it's Saturday afternoon. But Monday at 9 in my world is prime dish doing.
1: Oh, yeah.
0: Time. So if you're just standing there in your skivvies on your linoleum, put your socks on so you can really twirl and get down with some of this Charlie Locke, Alex Mercury, dancing in the kitchen tunage. That first one was Cadillac's Speedo. We need not even mention to whom that is dedicated, I think.
1: No.
0: Mr. Earl.
1: The world knows.
0: The world knows. The people know. And this next one, this is gold. Just gold. Just buckle in for some gold.

0: Young Blood. That was the Coasters, Young Blood, and before that, if you don't know Bo Diddley, you don't know Diddley. Who do you love? One of the all-time greats. Charlie, paint the picture of the some kitchen dancing in the Bay Area.
1: In my prime.
0: Circa 1997.
1: Yeah, okay. It's 1997. You're wearing some flower-printed leggings and a huge t-shirt. And you got a big scrunchie in your hair. Do you remember those days, Leland?
0: Oh, yeah.
1: Yeah.
0: Big old scrunchie.
1: Huge scrunchie.
0: I actually was in a nightgown.
1: Well,
0: the whole time.
1: And that you have not stopped. Once you get in the nightgown, you don't get out.
0: That's right. What? Can't improve on a perfect thing.
1: And let's see. It might be there's some pasta on the stove. There's a little bit of steam from the pasta and a tomato garlic sauce simmering.
0: Oh, yeah.
1: And my papa puts on a CD and we just start twirling and we have our set dance moves. At that time, 1997, we're probably working up a routine where you get twirled out and then you get spun all the way back in and twirled all the way back out until just dizzy and giddy with joy. And you're just twirling and twirling till the pasta's ready.
0: Oh, the dream. I'm picturing, what's that party thing that you blow it out and it uncurls?
1: Well, yeah, I don't know what those are called.
0: That's what they should call the dance move.
1: Yes, 100%.
0: Whatever that thing is.
1: A thingamabob.
0: Thingamabob. Yeah. You're ripping the thingamabob. And I have it on good authority that there's a lot of music your dad was not interested in playing because it had no groove.
1: Yeah, 100%.
0: Like, I think of Bob Dylan as on the chopping block.
1: You know, he has claimed in recent years that he does like Bob Dylan and did like Bob Dylan, but I did not know what Bob Dylan, the Rolling Stones, Van Morrison. These are some bands
0: these
1: that I didn't know
0: things
1: about until my 20s when the wonderful man sitting next to me wooed me by introducing me to music of the 70s and 80s.
0: Oh,
1: as
0: amazing.
1: He said in the past, a little bit like shooting fish in a barrel.
0: What? We're going to do a whole next chunk, Mercury, on that. Say what you must
2: say. I
0: look
2: forward to that. If no one's had the pleasure of getting to impress someone by introducing them to the Rolling Stones and other deep cuts, it's a joy.
0: It's a joy. You're like, sit down, baby.
2: It's like playing baseball, t-ball with, you know, third graders when you're a grown man. It's a delight.
0: Well, all right, we're going to get the full. I remember this era. I was there. And I can't wait to be reminded of what you unfurled. You're like, you know, it's going to blow your mind. Bob Seger. Or what?
1: That's try not this on fair. For size. Gloria.
0: Yeah, dude. Give me some of that. All right. Well, we're going to take, we've been in, we're doing a little sampler, but this, things are going to get significantly more honky here. For the next couple. So this is maybe the honky in chief, Ernest Tubb, with a waltz tune.

I never will forget one time when I was on a little visit down home in Ebenezer, Kentucky. I was talking to an old man that had known me ever since the day I was born and an old friend of the family. He says, "Son, you don't know how lucky you are to have a nice job like you've got and don't have to dig out a living from under these old hills and hollers like me and your pappy used to." When I ask him why he never had left and tried some other kind of work, he says, "No, sir, you just won't do that. If ever you get this old coal dust in your blood, you're just going to be a plain old coal miner as long as you live." He went on to say it's a habit, sort of like chewing tobacco.

0: back in my childhood down there in Ebenezer, Kentucky. I'm going to name a cat Ebenezer, Kentucky. The whole thing.
1: I think that's beautiful, but I think they might need an honorific. Monsignor.
0: Monsignor would be good. Lieutenant Colonel. Mm-hmm. Ebenezer, Kentucky. Also good. All right, Alex. So Charlie had lived in the dungeon of ignorance of just only funky stuff her whole childhood. And then you said, sit down, baby. Let me show you something that's going to blow your mind.
2: Yeah, it was actually, it was a request.
0: She asked.
1: She was like, excuse me, can you blow my mind?
2: If you just walk around offering to make people classic rock playlists, it won't come off right at all. But if they're requested, then.
0: Okay, so she opened the door and you came through with bells on.
2: I said, let's take a spin together. Let's learn as we go. Let's figure out when this song was written and why it's so beloved. And, learning's kind of like dancing in that.
0: Tying it together. That's what we like. And dancing through that door was Bruce Springsteen.
2: We did Bruce. We did, it was a British invasion led. You know, we did the Kinks. We did Rolling Stones.
0: Oh, yeah.
2: These were blind spots, despite her British heritage and her own British invasion. She perpetrated on the state of California.
0: I love it.
2: What else stuck?
1: Truly, Van Morrison I'd never even heard of before, but I was like walking around the streets of New York being like, hey, guys, have you heard of this guy, Van Morrison? This man I met in Seattle just played this for me.
0: You gotta hear this guy.
1: Oh my God. Oh my God.
0: Oh. Little
1: The band. We did the band.
0: Oh no.
2: And you know, it kind of the first roots, American roots item. Because I don't think that was it's interesting because the music we're playing tonight and the music you dance to, there's so much connective tissue mm-hmm. in how these musicians are listening to each other. And it's so interesting to find a blind spot of your own and then see a conversation you never knew was there between bands exploring the same roots.
0: Mm. This is the whole fun part of this show, mm-hmm. is just sneaking in with one ear on the conversation. Like, oh, I bet he was listening to her. Mm-hmm. That's the game, man. All right. Well, this is a nice little Venn diagram of this is not really a song in my house that we dance to in the kitchen. This is my son Kit's number one lullaby, which now I'm going to have to try and dance to, I guess, because this is one that came out of Charlie's list here. This is
1: a bit of a, like, a, my dad's holding me in his arms, kind of soothing me, a bit of a slow dance song.
0: Slow dance. Okay, that's making it easier. Not a bop. Mm-hmm.
1: Not a bop.
0: Now, this is a dad soothes. Soothes.
1: It's a dad soothes.
0: It's a dad. This is a dad soothes. Big Rock Candy Mountain from Mr. Harry McClintock. Mm-hmm.

0: Well, Alex just noted that Roy Orbison, last guy onto the traveling Wilburys. He's the first guy off the bench. But then you heard that last little, and it's hard to say no to that guy.
1: Maybe last off the bench, but maybe the tent pole once they got
0: it together. Once you got that high F, mm-hmm. you start relying on it. Mm-hmm. And I'm not sure if they gave Conway Twitty a shot at the Traveling Wilburys, but had they given him an audition, my money says that he would have made it just for the...
1: Who do you cut, though? You got one Wilbury in, one Wilbury out.
0: First guy off the bench, I'm just saying.
2: Oh,
0: I'm not sure. We'll think about it as listening, because Conway Twitty... Nobody's ever resisted Conway Twitty's... I think you have to call it a croak.
2: Legally, you have to call it a croak.
0: It's legally called a croak. And I'm not sure how well it is on display on this show. I've told this story before on this show, but I'm going to tell it now. I had a boss when I worked on this cattle ranch in Colorado, and we would hang out in his house after work and listen to records. And he had a significantly younger wife from Germany. And she knew none of this music. And one night he pulled out a Conway Twitty record, and he held it up with the album cover facing her. He's got like a perm and a turtleneck. And he said, "Carla, if you ever see this man, I need you to turn and run, because no one has ever resisted Conway Twitty." And this is Ground Zero right here. This is Slow Hand by Conway.

0: Charlie passed out. Just a picture from Wikipedia in that second verse. Oh my.
1: Look at that bouffant and those eyebrows. And the strong hint of chest hair.
0: Oh,
1: I'm on the floor.
0: The certainty of chest hair. No doubt about it. All right, well, you guys are in for a treat now. This is a good segue into my favorite station promo. Those of you just tuning in, by the way, you're listening to Bottom 40 here on WFVR LP South Royalton, Free Vermont Radio. Free to me, free to you, free to do, not free to run. So we appreciate the support of our fine underwriters, those poor local institutions that got stuck with the bottom 40 ticket. They include Brocklebank Craft Brewing, the Co-op Food Stores, First Branch Coffee Co., the Kumon Reading and Math Center of the Upper Valley, the White River Valley Herald, and Ripple Pizza and Bar. That's a new one on the list. Very exciting. We'll say some more things at the end of the hour, but as a reminder,

0: 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And longtime listeners will know this is the unquestioned queen of station promos. Just sidle on up to this right here.
1: Hello, this is Pierre Bensuzon. 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Thanks for listening.
0: Pierre Bensuzon, the man himself. All right, back to the tunes here. I guess we've been sort of, I think I've told you what we've played. Roy Orbison, Harry McClintock, Merle Travis. Yeah, we walked through all those. All right, we're about to go into a two-song rock block from the one and only Taj Mahal. I'm going to play my favorite one first. This song, if this don't make you smile, your mouth is broken. This is Cakewalk Into Town.

Baby talk. 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

0: Lucille. We were just saying, Little Rich, seeing that guy in real life.
1: I think it's my number one artist I wish I could see in concert.
0: No kidding. Just would have made your hair curl. Especially at the time.
1: Oh, yeah.
0: It would have made the bonnet just fly right off of your mother's head.
1: Okay, well, I don't mean to make confessions in the radio booth, but you are wearing a bonnet right now. It might make that bonnet fly off your head.
0: It would fly right off my head, and I've been trying to get it off my head, and I just can't find the juice. Because the king, Little Richard, I feel like king is wrong. The prince.
1: He's a bit of a prince.
0: The prince, yeah. Well, if you were born under a rock and you need a clue, that was Little Richard, and before that was Elvis Presley. And before that, a couple in a row from Taj Mahal. We've been pulling up pictures of these artists, comparing their relative levels of charisma and attractiveness, which is...
1: As one does.
2: A bit of a bottom 40 beauty pageant.
0: That's what I do. That's a bottom 40 beauty pageant. Mainly prompted by the fact that he played Ernest Tubb and Roy Orbison back to back. And those are two of the funniest looking honkies you've ever seen. Anyhow, what got me on? We looked up Taj Mahal. And a picture of a big building in India came up. And I had just forgotten, honestly. In my world, there's one Taj Mahal, and he's wearing sunglasses. Mm-hmm. Anyhow. All right, we've got time. We do have time for... I'm going to get out of the way. We're going to get out of the way and do an uninterrupted Motown jamboree here. Just back to back.
1: There's no Sam way you Cooke. Can't dance to this.
0: Yeah, so we're going to put on several in a row so that I don't have to man the soundboard here so I could get this bonnet off of my head. All right, here we go. Starting with Sam Cooke.

0: All right, we're going to let Martha and the Vandellas. That's not who this is. This is the Crystals. Get their do run going on in the background. I am running out of road here. Let's say a quick farewell. Charlie and Alex, it's been an honor and a pleasure.
1: Oh, it's the pleasure and the honor's all ours.
0: We'll share it. And the pleasure, I think neither the pleasure nor the honor actually is belongs to these poor underwriters who got stuck with my show, but this is how we say thank you, and we're sorry. 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The Kumon Reading and Math Center of the Upper Valley in Norwich helps students master basic math and reading skills. And the White River Valley Herald covers the people and events of the White River watershed. Thank you. This is Bottom 40. I'll see you later.
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That's Walter Vonderlei at the Hammond organ, and Antonio Carlos Jobim's The Telephone Song. This is on the album Boss of the Bossa Nova, which came out in 1996. Welcome to the Retro Cocktail Hour, where the music is just always shaken, not stirred. I'm Daryl Brogdon, and somehow you found your way to the Underground Martini Bunker. If you can't hear the music, you're probably in the wrong bunker. In the hour ahead, we'll hear Holly Amber Church's album Tiki Lounge TV Themes, along with tunes by Mr. Moai and the Tiki Delights. Also, Mel Torme Goes Latin, the Asian Billie Holiday, and Tak Shindo's album Brass and Bamboo, which blends traditional Japanese instruments with a traditional big band. Get on in here and let the cocktails do the talking. Your seat at the bar awaits on the Retro Cocktail Hour.

Mascanada, composed by Jorge Ben, and played there by pianist Dick Hyman on the album Brazilian Impressions. Thanks for joining us here at the Retro Cocktail Hour, where in just a bit we have something new from Mr. Moai's album Echoes of Exotica. Right now, Les Baxter. There's an album by Les that he did for the KPM label in the UK, Boogaloo in Brazil. This was 1970 and is probably one of the most collectible of Les Baxter's records. However, that isn't the whole story. It seems that Les recorded this album in the States around 1969, and before the KPM version, it came out here as African Blue on the GNP Crescendo label. The KPM version is absolutely identical, except for different track titles. For example, on Boogaloo in Brazil, this is called Pictures in the Sand. For African Blue, it's Flame Tree. Les Baxter and his orchestra.

That's Miser Lou, done there by Bettine Aviles and his orchestra on the Retro Cocktail Hour. He was a Puerto Rican singer who worked primarily in the 40s and 50s. He sang with Tito Puente's band and with Charlie Palmieri, and he led his own band, too. Before that, Pool of Love, composed by Les Baxter for his album The Sacred Idol and played here by Mr. Moai and the Tiki Heads. It's on their new album, Echoes of Exotica, which you'll find at Bandcamp.com. Still to come, singer Ethel Azama, who worked in Honolulu nightclubs and was discovered there by Martin Denny. Also, Humberto Suarez and his Cuban strings. It's all just ahead here at the Retro Cocktail Hour. The Retro Cocktail Hour is on the air every week from right here at the Underground Martini Bunker on stations like WRVO Oswego, New York, WPVM Asheville, North Carolina, and KRCU Cape Girardeau, Missouri. 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

That's the theme song for Gilligan's Island, played by Holly Amber Church. It's on her new album, Tiki Lounge TV Themes. 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This is the Retro Cocktail Hour, and I'm Daryl Brogdon, always glad for the pleasure of your company, right here at the Underground Martini Bunker. Coming up, we've got a new one by the Tiki Delights, plus the album Olay. Basically, it's Mel Torme goes Latin, and it's ahead in the next half hour. Right now, it's Ethel Azama. She was a Hawaiian singer who started out at the Oasis nightclub in Honolulu around 1955. Soon, she was performing at the Cannon Club on Waikiki Beach, and it's there, apparently, that she was seen by Martin Denny, who was impressed enough to help get her an album deal with Liberty Records. The album is Exotic Dreams, produced by Martin Denny, and I suspect featuring members of his band as well. This is Shady Ladybird.

There's Humberto Suarez and his Cuban strings, Siguiéndote, which means following you. I guess that's a song for a stalker. Humberto was a Cuban pianist and arranger. Actually, he was an attorney for a brief time, but couldn't get the music out of his head. He later performed with a couple of different orchestras, as well as his own band, and the Cosmopolitan Orchestra, considered at the time to be one of the best big bands in Cuba. Hey, thanks so much for being here at the Underground Martini Bunker for another Retro Cocktail Hour. This is show number 1129. I'm Darryl Brogdon with Mel Torme, Monty Moya and the Surfers, and the Tokyo Panorama Mambo Boys. That's all in the next 30 minutes. Next, it's a new one by the Tiki Delights. It's on their album Magic is the Moonlight. Look for the Tiki Delights online at bandcamp.com. This is the Daiquiri Mambo.

Pablo Beltran Ruiz and his orchestra, Fly Me to the Moon, right here for you on the Retro Cocktail Hour. This is on the album Caliente Caliente a Go-Go, 1966. Pablo was a Mexican band leader who composed the standard Quien Será, known in this country as simply Sway.

Also, Monty Moya and the Surfers from their only album, Percussionata, 1963. Rumor has it that this is really vibraphonist Joe DiAguero, who later formed the Afro Blues Quintet. This album is like a Cal Jader record that Cal didn't make. In fact, we heard the band on Cal's tune Lucero. And ahead of that, Mel Torme with Billy May and the orchestra, The Rumba Jumps, a song by Johnny Mercer and Hoagy Carmichael. It's a tune from the album Olé, which came along in 1959. You're listening to the Retro Cocktail Hour, and we sure appreciate it. Daryl Brogdon here, my email's host@retrococktail.org. 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

Andy Pryor and the Night Owls with Hot Toddy, a tune composed by bandleader Ralph Flanagan in the early 50s. Coming up on the Retro Cocktail Hour, Tack Shindo from his classic album Brass and Bamboo. Up next, singer Teal Joy. Her real name was Elsie Itashiki, and she was from Washington State. Her first album, in which she sang in about 7 different languages, came out in 1957. 3 years later came her second and apparently last album, entitled Mood in Mink. Not quite sure what became of Teal Joy after that second album. She did some TV in the late 50s, but after that last album seems to have retired from showbiz. Here she is on the first album with a song called Deed I Do on the Retro Cocktail Hour.

tonto yo. Wakareba natsukashi soyo. Oh, honto yo.

0: the Tokyo Panorama Mambo Boys, Bongo Tengoku, which means Bongo Heaven. You're on the Retro Cocktail Hour. These guys were around in the mid-90s. They got back together briefly in the mid-2000s, but I don't know if they're still performing or if they've just moved on to other things. Before that, The Lights of Hong Kong, done by the Budapest Radio Orchestra. This sounds a lot like a theme for a movie. It originated on the album Colors and Sound, which is on the library label Apollo Sound over in the UK. And we heard Tak Shindo and his orchestra with Caravan. It's on the album Brass and Bamboo, 1960, where Tak Shindo combines traditional Japanese instruments with a big band. The album was successful enough, I guess, that it led to a follow-up, Accent on Bamboo, later in 1960. Well, this is the Retro Cocktail Hour. I'm Daryl Brogdon. Looks like we have come to the end of this particular hour. Thank you for being here. Hope you'll join us again here at the Underground Martini Bunker. Meantime, we're online at retrococktail.org.
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0: Hey, it's Daryl Brogdon again here at the Underground Martini Bunker. You know, the Retro Cocktail Hour just turned 30 years old, and to celebrate, we've come out with a brand new 30th anniversary t-shirt, and you can get yours at our online store. 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

That is Nico Gomez and his orchestra, Manhattan Mambo, beginning another round of the Retro Cocktail Hour. Nico Gomez was really a Dutch composer, arranger named Josef van het Groenewoud. As Nico Gomez, he fronted a Latin band that did a bunch of records in Europe during the 1970s and 80s. So, welcome to the Retro Cocktail Hour, where the music is always served up shaken, not stirred. Daryl Brogdon here, and we're together again at the Underground Martini Bunker, which is so secret, even the olives need a security clearance. In this hour, we'll hear some Italian exotica with the Benny Silver Stereo Orchestra. Not only that, but there's the exotic sounds of Tiki Joe's Ocean and the Voodoo Organist. Plus, we'll hear the exotic percussion and brilliant brass of the John Evans Big Band. Time to duck, cover, and order another martini. It's the Retro Cocktail Hour.

hugging with my best friend Joe. And when they turned around and they looked my way, they smiled and shouted, "Ole!" They were doing the mambo. Well, it looked like the mambo.

Vaughn Monroe and his orchestra. They were doing the mambo on the Retro Cocktail Hour. Before that, the Don Amore Orchestra with Frenesi. That's on an album called Latin Holiday. It was part of a series of albums from RCA Victor entitled For Hi-Fi Living. And Don Amore is a totally made-up name. I have no idea who this really is. Later on, we'll give a listen to Martin Denny in a live performance on Armed Forces Radio circa 1964. Next, it is the Benny Silver Stereo Orchestra. This is apparently an Italian band, but no idea about this guy Benny Silver. There was an Italian singer by that name a number of years ago. He did a handful of records, but I don't know if it's the same guy or not. Here's Panama.

I know a lot of you folks must have had a tour of duty at one time or other over in the islands and may have seen us. And if you recall, one of the first tunes, if you have our records or heard this one, it was our very first, and it got us started in the recording field. It was a real lucky one for us. It was called Quiet Village.

That's the John Evans Big Band, joined by the percussionist known as Chaino for Temptation, right here on the Retro Cocktail Hour. This is from the album Exotic Percussion and Brilliant Brass, 1961. There were a series of these albums, all with covers that mimic the look of album covers from Command Records. And the band is really the Francis Bay Big Band from Europe, here renamed the John Evans Band, with an assist from the legendary percussionist Chaino. Also, we heard Martin Denny in Quiet Village in a live performance at Elmendorf Air Force Base in Alaska in 1964. It's the only known live recording of a performance by the Denny Band. You've got the Retro Cocktail Hour, where in just a few we'll hear a song inspired by composer Eden Abbez, performed by singer Pietro Wexton and Hecate's Angels. 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

Tiki Joe's Ocean, with another tune from their new album, Reflections in the Surf. We heard Temple Bells, composed by Frank Hunter and featured on his classic album, White Goddess, back in the early 1960s. Find out more about this album at tikijoesocean.com. It's the Retro Cocktail Hour, and in the next half hour, we'll hear from the Voodoo Organist, the Bel Air Voices, and Barbara Moore, whose voice has graced a number of production library albums, as well as movies, TV, and commercials. Here's something now called West of Eden, commemorating the composer of Nature Boy, Eden Abbez. This is singer Pietro Wexton and Hecate's Angels on the Retro Cocktail Hour.

That's Frank Cordell and his orchestra from an album called Sweet and Dry, with The Moon Was Yellow on the Retro Cocktail Hour. Frank Cordell was a British composer and bandleader for a time in the late 50s, early 60s. He was the music director at the record label HMV, His Majesty's Voice. Ahead of that, Voodoo Moon, done by Ted Auletta from his album Exotica, 1962. Ted was the music director at the famous Hawaiian Room, located in New York City's Lexington Hotel. And there was the Voodoo Organist with Dry Martinis and Wet Bikinis. It's from the album Organ Voodoo, which came along in 2014 on Dionysus Records. Hey, thanks for hanging out with us here at the Underground Martini Bunker, home of the Retro Cocktail Hour. I'm Darryl Brogdon with the fabulous singer Barbara Moore, coming up in this half hour. Many thanks to all our Retro Cocktail Hour stations around the world. 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A reminder that we are on Facebook. Also, you can follow me on Instagram at Retro Cocktail Hour. 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

The Bel Air Voices, along with Strings Unlimited and Lady Luna. It would seem the Bel Air Voices only did this one album, which is called Swonderful. The Strings Unlimited, however, were quite prolific, with at least a couple of dozen records made in the 1970s and beyond. In just a bit, on the Retro Cocktail Hour, we'll hear from vocalist Barbara Moore, who was a backup singer for Dusty Springfield early in her career and then branched out to become a composer, arranger, and choral conductor. Well, here's a TV theme now that may be recognizable to listeners in the UK. It was written by Reg Whale, and it was used for many years as the theme music for a British TV cooking show, Farmhouse Kitchen. This is Fruity Flutes on the Retro Cocktail Hour.

On the Retro Cocktail Hour, that's Barbara Moore, Smooth and Soft. Barbara wore a lot of hats in the music biz. She was a singer, composer, conductor, arranger, etc. She worked with Elton John, Glen Campbell, and Dusty Springfield, and her voice is featured in lots of TV shows and movies. For example, it's Barbara whose voice is featured on the well-known theme music for TV's The Saint. Also in that set, New Look, done by the European Soundstage Orchestra. This was done for one of the English production libraries, most likely KPM. Well, here we are, nearly at the end of the hour. I'm Daryl Brogdon. Thank you kindly for joining us this week and every week for the music that's shaken, not stirred, on the Retro Cocktail Hour. Want to get in touch? My email is host@retrococktail.org. And by the way, at our online store, you'll find our 30th anniversary t-shirts, cocktail glasses, sweatshirts, key fobs, and more. 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We're going to leave you now with Shorty Rogers and his orchestra. This is on one of the Stereo Workshop albums done by Warner Brothers Records in the early 1960s. I think, all told, there were only four of these albums. Think of it as Warner Brothers' answer to RCA's Stereo Action series. Here's Lover.

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0: When I walk in a bar, girls come from near and far, say he's a gangster of love. Yeah!
1: And that gangster of love is Johnny Winter. And this is the Blues Train right here on WFVLP in South Royalton, Vermont. And I'm going to be thanking some underwriters before we get underway and the train takes off. 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Here comes North Country Woman. Has got Dan McLeod, Denny Croy, Dave Keita, and Carl Sonny Leland collaborating on this one.

you say. She don't care what I do. She can make love so good to me. Boy, you think I'm into you.

Yes, indeed. 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I'm going to thank some more underwriters for the Blues Train. 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And we're coming up with Fast Car with Luke Combs, which made quite a sensation when this came out. And it's Tracy Chapman's song. So Tracy Chapman will follow with Stand By Me live on The Late Show with Dave Letterman. And here we go.

Well, one step at a time. Let's see. That was Antone's 50th All-Stars. Before that, Looking for a Reason with Susan Tedeschi and the Reckoners. Oh, Ruthie Foster, she was in two, actually, to Come On Up. That was with Larkin Poe and Reachin'. And that was All On Her Own Some. Ruthie Foster, before that, Tracy Chapman doing Stand By Me. And let's see, coming up, Homeless Child with Charlie Musselwhite. And Harry Max doing Lay Down My Worries. And Mike Colossa is doing My Song. This Getting Old is Getting Old. And I listen to the lyrics, and maybe you can relate to it as much as I do. We're going to listen to an announcement and then get right back to the music. And thanks for tuning in.

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I'll bring the tunes, you bring the existential dread. See you there!

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And that was Jimmy Vaughn, Six Strings Down. And this getting old is getting old, and that is getting old. Coming up after this, we got Black Snake Blues with All Them Witches, and Walk That Walk with the Lifer and Mudville. Nice, nice instrumental set with Tony Fortunato. All right, what's going on out in our local area? Market on the Green and Woodstock Weekly Live Music. And that is tomorrow on the Woodstock Green, 3 p.m. to 6 p.m. And it's an outdoor weekly market every Wednesday through October, featuring local vendors. Enjoy produce, crafts, live music, food, and more. A fun family event on the Village Green in Woodstock. And that is coming up tomorrow. What else we got going locally? Jason Kahn at Harpoon Brewery. And that's a regular gig he has every Thursday. So that is Harpoon Brewery. And that is located in Windsor. And let's see where. Harpoon Brewery in Windsor, Vermont. It starts at 12 a.m. Right on the line, I guess, between 12 a.m. and 12 p.m. And that'll be coming up on Thursday. Alrighty. Well, let's see. 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